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0: No. So he says, Dabru, Alei Yerushalayim. And when she runs away, don't stop, Vekiru Eleho. Run after her and keep on crying loud. It's true, it's true. Here now, I know it's so true. Sometimes you want to talk to your children, they're crying. And they run away. Because they're waiting for Mashiach Sadeh.

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You've been listening to our wonderful music mix here at the Nachum Segal Network. Coming up next, JM in the AM, Jewish Moments in the Morning with me, Nachum Segal, right here at the Nachum Segal Network.

0: after 6 a.m. Good morning, everybody. My name is Nachum Siegel. Welcome to a Wednesday. This is your Jewish Moments in the Morning radio program. Today is Rosh Chodesh Menachem Av. All the traditional editions for Rosh Chodesh, including Yalla V'Yavo, Half Hallel, Special Torah Reading, Musaf Baruch Hinafshin, whatever your custom calls for. For us, it's the beginning of the 9 days format, spoken word format generally. There are some exceptions where we'll put in an a cappella selection or two. But generally speaking, our JMAM broadcast through Tisha B'Av is a spoken word format with the backbone of the presentations being done by the late, great Rabbi Beryl Wein. Hard to believe he's no longer with us, but his incredible and amazing wisdom and knowledge continues through the fantastic recordings we have of his lectures and all of his incredible teachings on Jewish history. So this is a lecture on creation as he goes through the history of the world in his history series. Rabbi Beryl Wein here on a Wednesday morning, Rosh Chodesh, JM in the AM. It is the 9 days. Information about Rabbi Wein's lectures, 1-800-499-WEIN or rabbiwein.com, rabbiwein.com. 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
1: The beginning of history is naturally creation. I say naturally. The history presupposes a beginning. History is a recording of facts, of events in human life and civilization. And therefore, it always presupposes that there was a start, there was a beginning. And it is against the beginning that the story begins to be told. Now, what was that beginning? And how did that beginning take place? So, in regard to that, history is almost silent because the movie or the video of the event is not yet available for us. And the eyewitness account, the records of the times are also not available. So we have to engage in really what is the realm of speculation and of trying to build and understand something backwards by extrapolating rules and ideas and laws and phenomena that we see today and placing it back in the realm of early time, early beginning. And then we say, well, that's how the world began, or that's how the universe began. But that is not the Jewish way of viewing it. And that has never been the Jewish way of viewing things. And Jewish history, as all human history, begins from the beginning, and the beginning is creation. In the Chumash, the Bible that we have, the revealed doctrine that is given to us that's called the Torah, the eyewitness to creation, so to speak, the Rabboni Shel Olam, informs us as to what happened in the beginning. But he informs us in such a cryptic fashion, he informs us in a hidden way that we're not really much smarter when it's done than when we began. In fact, many times we are more confused. But the point that we have to understand in order for history to have any meaning is that there has to be a creator. It cannot just be random. Because if creation was random, if the world is random, if events are random, then there is nothing to be learned from history. Absolutely nothing. Because it's all at random. It can all happen again. Like the stock market. It's governed by forces that we're not able to judge. And therefore, all of the beliefs of Western civilization, you will note, in spite of our secular attitudes and even our atheistic attitudes, in spite of the denial of many of the existence of creation, are nevertheless founded on the belief that history has a purpose. That's why we study it. And that certain points of history and certain parts of history are more important than other parts. In spite of all the popularity regarding sports in the United States, the lineup of the 1890 Chicago White Sox is not yet committed to memory in the high schools in this country, even in Chicago. Whereas when I went to school, the Gettysburg Address, there are other forms of American history are taught in a fashion that they should be remembered by the students, not as a remembrance of the past only, but as a guidepost to the present and the future. We want our children to believe that the government is for the people, by the people. We want them to believe that there are certain inalienable rights that are granted to man, that all human beings are created equal, all of the things that history teaches us. We want to remember that there was a war regarding slavery, but if it is all at random, if it's just a compilation of events, then what's the use of knowing it? You know, tomorrow's at random can happen again. It's interesting that in medicine, in science, in every field of human endeavor, we refuse to accept the idea of at random. The nature of man is not to accept it. And therefore, if people got smallpox, we didn't say that smallpox happened at random. We said there's something that causes smallpox. Let's find out what causes it. And then when we find out what causes it, let's invent a vaccine or a way to deal with it to cure it. Polio, today's current plague, AIDS, etc. But the nature of man is not to accept that things happen at random. And the whole psychology and psychiatry that exists in the human field today is

psychological cause? What's the social cause? What's the mental cause? What's the emotional cause? Can I treat it? How do I treat it? Maybe needs a better school. Maybe needs a different environment. Maybe it's the Rebbe's fault. So built into the human race is a deep understanding that random doesn't exist. Yet, on this most important question, which is how did the universe arrive? How did life begin? Who are we? And what are we here for? There's a great body of opinion which began in the 19th century and continues today in the 20th century, which accepts that as its thesis that somehow it's all at random. It's all some great cosmic psychic accident. I don't want you to feel that I don't prepare at all for these lectures. Since Yeshiva started charging money, I've put at least 10 minutes into it. Over the summer, I've read a number of books on the universe. Books, and it's a good excuse for me because I should have read the books anyway, and this forces me. The best thing about being a rabbi is that it forces you to do things that you have to do anyway. Now that I say a shir in the yeshiva, so it forces me to learn. I should learn anyway, right? But if you have to say every day to intelligent young men who are learning all day, so then you have to learn a little too. So I've read a number of books. One book is a famous book by Carl Sagan called Cosmos, which was also a television series. It's an excellent, fascinating book on astronomy, on the origin of life. It has marvelous illustrations and photographs through these tremendous telescopes that exist now, radio telescopes and others, that are just mind-boggling. Stars, black holes, explosions. I've read certain parts of it four or five times just for the beauty of it. He says it's all at random. It just happened. And I finished reading the book. To me, that's the most mind-boggling thing in the entire book, is after reading the whole book, and he wrote it, and he knows it, and he shows the perfection of it. And he points out how if it was a degree this way or a degree that way, or if it was a slight change, etc., nothing could exist. In the end, he says, well, it's all at random, you know. We don't know how it happened. It just happened, and that great original primeval soup that we all come from. One of the books that I read this summer, that's Sagan, is on one side. One of the other books that I read this summer is a book by an ancient Jewish scholar of the 11th century, Reb Shmuel Hanogid, who wrote a book of philosophy in which he tried to make the Jews feel better over the reigning philosophy of the Islam world, the Islamic world, and of the Christian world, that the Jews shouldn't feel inferior. So he wrote a book in a philosophical fashion. Now, the problem about philosophy, as we all know, is that it's obsolete. What was great philosophy in the time of Aristotle today doesn't read very well. And what we think today is great thought, I always feel, my children sometimes take out old photographs of my wife and myself, and they roll on the floor. They are just, it's uncontrollable laughter. You know, Ma, how could you wear a dress like that? Look at your tie, all right? And some of the ties I laugh at also, but that was the height of style. I always say, don't laugh at the tie. That's what got your Ma. But the truth is, you see a photograph 20 years ago, even 10 years ago, and you see the styles and the clothing and the hair and everything. How could it be? How could such a thing be? So the same thing is certainly true of philosophy. How could intelligent people believe in Aristotelian philosophy, but the whole civilized world was Aristotelian until rather recently? So this book is written with a great deal of bias to try and make it conform to Aristotle and to make it conform to the ideas of its time. But the book, and I mean, I don't mean to, I mean, I'm not worthy of analyzing the book, but I just want to bring the point across to you. When he starts talking Torah and not philosophy, the book becomes transcendental. The book is not limited by time any longer. So he describes
how the ancients viewed

0: the world as coming into creation. And he described the problem, which was called koach hayuli, which Aristotle meant prime matter, the original matter from which everything was made. Because Aristotle did not believe in creatio ex nihilo, in creation from nothing, in yesh ma'ayin. The ancients believed that there was some prime matter that had always pre-existed. And that prime matter is what brought the world into being. And he, in refuting that, gives a tremendously telling example, which I want to share with you, but I think it helps put into focus with the ideas that I'm going to mention here regarding creation. In the Mishnah, it says, Ba'asora mamoros nivra holam. The world was created. Then you notice the Mishnah does not say the world was created by matter being put together, or gases exploding or being placed together, even though the Mishnah was aware of that. That was not a new idea that Western man has suddenly discovered. Mishnah says, Basora mamoros nivra olam. The world was created by 10 sayings, kaviochol, from God. God said, Yehi or, let there be light. That's how light came into being. God said this. God said, create the waters, create the animals, create the vegetation. That's how the world was created. So he says, what does it mean, God said? So he said, and we can, I think, even understand it more clearly than perhaps he did, because we have examples of it. Sometimes if you're stuck on an airplane and they show a movie and you don't like the movie, or you saw the movie, or you haven't got the $3, or you don't want to spend the $3. So what happens is that you're stuck with the movie anyway. You sit and you watch the movie for 2 hours, but you don't have the earphones. So you understood 70% of the movie, 80% of the movie, but you didn't understand the movie. You can't be a movie critic. You can't say, well, that's an Academy Award performance. You can't, you didn't hear anything. Now, that's not his example, that's my example, but that's his idea. His idea is that you cannot understand creation without Masora Mamor. If you didn't hear God say Yehi Or, then you missed the point. Then seeing the explosion and the gases and all the whole thing, it's Carl Sagan's cosmos. You got the picture of it, but you didn't hear what happened here. Chazal came to make that point to us. They said, Basora mamoros nivra olam. You want to hear what happened here? God said, let there be light. Once history understands that God said, let there be light, so then we can understand the movie. Oh, yeah, that exploded. Then it really doesn't make a difference how it happened. Neither theologically nor historically. It makes a difference because of our curiosity. We'd like to determine the laws of physics, whatever. Another way of stating it as an example would be, I always have that feeling, I like classical music. Well, let's phrase it differently. I like noise. I function only with noise. So like if I write or read, my wife always says, what do you need a radio? And I deal with background noise. I probably, from my years of training in the synagogue. So I'm accustomed to noise. So I like classical music. My type of noise is classical music. And I like to hear it. I like to listen to it. But, for instance, when my wife and I, we went to Europe, or we went to other, went to Scandinavia, we went to Israel, I always try to go to a concert, even though in the United States I don't have an opportunity to. But I'd always like to go to a concert. So I've been in the London Symphony, and we were in Oslo, and we were in Haifa, and we were in South Africa, wherever we went, I go to a concert. What I have to go to the concert for, I can buy the record. I can buy the cassette. You can buy the compact disc. Maybe the fidelity is even truer. Maybe it's a better performance. The answer is that if you're not at the concert and you don't see the conductor and you don't see the musicians, you don't appreciate what is happening here. You don't appreciate the genius. When you're at the concert and you see and only points at the guy and the guy hits the drum at the exact right moment, I mean, that's part of the beauty of it. That's the genius of man. You don't see it. You don't appreciate it. That's what Reb Shmuel Hanogid said. We're talking about creation in terms of a record, of a cassette. Chazal are talking about it in terms of going to the concert. The Torah is the ticket to the concert. The Torah invites us in. Breishis bora Elokim es hashamayim ves haaretz. God created the beginning, and God created heaven and earth, and the Torah describes it to us, but the Torah does not describe it to us scientifically. And the Torah does not describe it to us in laws of physics, because that's not the point. Who knows that everybody will ever understand how the world was created? We change our minds on a regular basis. Ultimate truth in science is hard to find, just as it's hard to find in human beings. But the ultimate truth is Breishis bara Elokim es hashamayim ves haaretz. That's the ultimate truth. That's the beginning of history. The beginning of history is creation. God created. Now you want to know how God created? So to that we have limitations. Limitations imposed by the Creator himself. And just as we are finite in many, many respects, we are finite in terms of our length of days, and we're finite in terms of our strength, and we're finite in many, many respects. So the Rabbon Shalom imposed upon us a type of finite which limits severely our understanding of creation. Chazal phrased it in their inimitable fashion. Chazal said, "Ein dorshin b'masa b'reishis." We don't discuss. It's not open to general discussion. Not open to public knowledge how the world was created. Masa b'reishis. What happened there? We don't know. We really don't know. It's a description not of God. It's a description of man. Man is finite. Man is limited. Because of his limitations, we're never going to understand how it happened. That does not prevent us from trying to know as much as we can. The Torah is not only not anti-scientific, the Torah itself is the book of science. There is nothing in science, there is no true invention or discovery that ever negates what the Torah says. That you have to remember. And therefore, a believing Jew never has to be afraid. Maybe they'll invent something. Maybe they'll discover something. Adarabba. Let them discover. So far, everything that's been discovered has only served to buttress Jewish thought and belief and Jewish history. The archaeologists, you know, the archaeologists are the best friends the Bible has ever had. The only thing is that God, in his sense of humor, has made all the archaeologists atheists. So therefore, you know, they discover and discover and discover, and nobody ever changes his mind. It's interesting that the people who say that the divine book was written by a committee over 550 years use the divine book, and they look at the exact place where the divine book says the city was, and they dig and they find the city just the way it's said in the book. If the book was written by a committee, I need not tell you what committee reports look like, my friends. You would not dig for oil on the basis of a committee report. But that's just the way it is. So we have to look at it very intelligently. Rabbi Yehuda Halevi says in his famous Kuzari, Rabbi Yehuda Halevi says that there is nothing, Cholila la'el, God forbid, Rabbi Yehuda Halevi says, Shetovo ba'Torah, that there is anything in the Torah, Bameshe yitche raya omofes, that any proof, scientific proof, or any miraculous, natural, so supernatural happening can push away anything in the Torah. There's nothing that has ever happened that stands against the Torah, that cannot be explained and understood by man. And the basis, therefore, is a rational approach to what is basically supernatural. It's a rational approach, but it takes into account that we're finite. It takes into account that we're limited. And that no matter how much we know, we're not going to know everything. And the piece that is unknown is oftentimes the answer to the whole puzzle. So, as you know, if you put together a puzzle, or you put together a problem in mathematics, or you put together a business deal, or you put together a pro football team, right? You can have 44 great players, but if you're missing the 45th, you're not going to win the championship. You're missing one piece that a computer won't work. There's always going to be a piece missing. That's what Chazal meant, Ein Dorshim B'Maaseh B'Reishis. The Rambam explains that in the Mor Nevuchim. And all of Jewish thought is built upon that. That creation is eventually a secret. And because it's eventually a secret, so even though we try to understand, as we do, everything that can be understood, and we should try to understand it, and we should try to appreciate, a book like Sagan's is important to read because of the fact that it enhances our knowledge of the universe that we live in. It gives us an appreciation of what this life really is. Nevertheless, after knowing everything, we have to know that we don't know everything. The Rashba phrased it in his inimitable phrase, Tachlis hayidia leida shelo neida. The ultimate point of knowledge is to know that we don't know everything. You'll notice that happens in life. When we're young, we know a lot more than when we become older. The more experienced we become, the wiser we become, the less we know. And that built-in mechanism within us is the attitude of Chazal towards creation. Let me mention to you now a second point about creation, which I want to deal with, which has something to do with a scientific understanding of what it says in the Chumash. And then the final point I want to talk to you about tonight is the theory of evolution, which is has been a basic underpinning of Western society for 100 years. And still remains today. Even the Supreme Court has decided that evolution is entitled to be taught in the public schools, whereas creationism, so to speak, is religion, and that's not entitled to be taught. So I'd like to discuss with you, and I mean discuss because there's nothing that I say that is really definitive. That's why it's all on tape that can be erased, but to have some idea, some handle on the problem. Unfortunately, it's a problem, and I've mentioned it many times, a problem that is not discussed in Jewish schools. It's ignored because somehow it's like the plague. There's an old bad joke that a chassid once ran into the Rebbe, and he said, the Kozak stole the shofar, and he's going to blow shofar. So the Rebbe said, don't worry, a Kozak can't blow shofar. So the chassid thought about it for a minute. He said, Rebbe, you're 100% right. Over Tomer Bluster, yeah. Maybe what'll happen if he does blow? But that's a little our attitude towards all of these scientific. It can't be that it's right, but maybe it is. So therefore, maybe it is, so therefore we don't teach it. We don't. So you have a terrible situation that I feel is educationally very damaging, that in the secular studies department, if you want to have a recognized high school in this country, in any state of the union, so then your biology teacher is teaching evolution. And in the religious studies program, the Limude Kodesh and the Torah program, it's never mentioned. We start from Noah, not from Bereishis. So what is a boy supposed to think? So, a boy that's nice and a good yeshiva man, a good ben Torah, he never thinks. That's the solution. And those that do think, and if they go on to a university, and they go on in the secular world, etc., are troubled thereby. It's a big problem. Now, I'm not here to solve the problem. I don't solve any problems. But I do want to engage in a few moments discussion, at least, to show you that Judaism has a handle on the problem, and that the problem is not the type of problem that the general street thinks that it is. Firstly, the basic instrument of creation, according to the Chumash, is light. The first thing that was created, Bereishis bara Elokim es hashamayim ves haaretz, so we have here, first of all, a dispute between the Gaon of Vilna on one hand and the Rambam and the Ramban on the other hand, whether or not darkness is itself a creation or darkness is the absence of light. The Gaon holds that darkness is a creation, and I'm going to try and show you what the Gaon was. The Gaon in 1740 understood the theory that if you take two laser beams and shoot them at each other exactly, if you can make it exact so that no particles escape, you'll have darkness. The light will destroy the light, and that you have darkness. That's in effect what we call a black hole. All of those types of definition are based on the fact that two sources of light that meet exactly somehow form darkness. So the Gaon, so that's a creation. And that's a type of darkness that will not be alleviated by light. Because the more light that you'll do, the darker it'll get, so to speak. I mean, you know, it still won't do it. That was the opinion of the Gaon of Vilna. The opinion of the Rambam and the Ramban, and medieval Jewish philosophers, and who can compare ourselves to the Rambam and the Ramban, was that Choshech basically is the absence of light. And it has to be understood in that fashion. So then it says in the Torah, Vayomer Elokim Yehi Or Vayhi Or. The first creation mentioned in the Torah is Or, light. Now what is light? We don't know. But our rabbis tell us that the light that was the first creation is not the light that we have. It's not electric light, it's not fluorescent light, it's not incandescent light, it's not sunlight. It's a type of light completely different than our type of light. And it does not conform to any of the physical rules of light that we have. Chazal, in their fashion, say that the original light was put away for the world to come. It's too much for this world. It was put away for the world to come. I only want to make a side comment here that you should understand that all the words that Chazal say about creation, they personified creation and put it in moral terms for human beings as a primer of behavior. They did not come to describe anything scientifically. For instance, the famous Medrash that you all know, that originally the sun and the moon were both the same size, and they both gave off the same amount of light, so that the moon came to God and complained, Ein shnei malochim mishtamshim bekeser echad. Two kings can't wear the same crown. So the Ribbono Shel'olam told him, oh, you're right, so you make yourself smaller. And that's how the moon came into being. So when we tell that to a three-year-old child, that has a moral lesson to it. And you tell that to a 63-year-old child, that has a moral lesson to it. But what happened? Chazal are telling us that originally the sun and the moon somehow gave off the same amount of light. And the moon somehow cooled off and became smaller. Chazal don't come to describe it to us as a science. They don't tell us scientifically what happened. But they tell us that fact, that there was a time in creation when our sun and our moon both gave off the same amount of light. But Chazal, you can't do much with that, right? Listen, I know that. So what can I, does that make me a better person? Does it make me a better person to know the dimension of Mars, or to know what minerals are contained on Venus, or to be able to count the rings around Jupiter or Saturn? What difference does it make? I'm the same Chaya that I was yesterday. I still want my six-pack of beer, and I'll take a crowbar and beat the head out of a guy that takes my parking space. So Chazal came and took a scientific lesson and made it into a moral lesson. They came and told us, oh, you know, there was a big moon and there was a sun, and they both gave off the same amount of light. So what's that got to do with you? It's got nothing to do with you, but this is what happened. I'll tell you a story. Oh, two guys can't have the same crown. Yeah, I'm jealous of the other person. So God said, make yourself small. If you got a problem, you work on yourself, right? You make yourself small. Now, that's a great lesson. And that's a lesson that every time you look at the moon, or every time you walk out in the sunlight and you know that chazal, you got today's Musar Shmuas. You don't need to, you know, you don't have to hear Rabbi Wine. You understand it. Chazal did that. They personified everything in creation. So it's not Bible stories. That's such an unsophisticated understanding of it. It's not Bible stories that we're talking about. Chazal didn't come here. Chazal aren't the Navajo Indians with naive ideas about creation and gods. That's babies. Chazal came and said, after all the scientific facts are done with, how do we make a person better? How do we remind the person what he's supposed to be in life? So we do it by dressing those great original events that we don't quite know how it happened, but we know that they happened. We dress them in this garb. And therefore it has human input to us at all times. Anytime that I see the moon, I know, I'm sure that anybody that hears these unforgettable words, you know, next time you look at the moon, you know, so you'll think about it. So that's the value of it. That's an understanding of the purpose and how Chazal worked. So therefore, the beginning of creation, as far as we know, is Yehi Or. Now you'll see that only regarding the light, it doesn't say Vayehi Chein. In all other parts in the description of creation, it says, and it was so. Here it doesn't say Vayehi Chein, and it was so. Why? Because that light God took away. And we function under a different light. So our light moves at 186,000 miles per second. What did that light move at? When they say, well, it had to be 15 billion years old for the light to get here. Sure. What kind of light is that? That's light that you know that moves at 186,000 miles per second. Who says the light that we're seeing from Betelgeuse or from the N7 or from other galaxies, who says it's moving at that speed? Who says that's what we're not seeing is a reflection of original light? One of the great theories which abounds in science now is the Big Bang theory. If that's how the universe came into existence. Yehi Or, with a tremendous explosion of light. And the universe is still rushing. All the bodies are still in movement. We're running away from each other at fantastic speeds. But the only thing is the universe is so enormous that we don't notice it. But we're moving at tremendous speeds away from each other, all the original explosion. And Niels Bohr and other great physicists were able, and people at Bell Labs in the last 20 years, they were able to record the sound of that explosion, which is still in the universe. You can hear the original Big Bang. You're able to measure it. You're able to see it on the spectrum of light. Where was the Earth in relation to the sun at that moment? We know where the Earth is in the relation to the sun is today. We can measure it. I have a certain figures that the closest in January were 147,170,000 kilometers away. And in July, we're 152,160,000 miles away. So there's a 5 million mile swing, a 5 million kilometer swing, like 2.5 million mile swing. And the scientists have figured out that that swing has to be exact, because if it was less than 147 million miles away, we would burn up. And if it was more than 152 million miles away, we would freeze. So we have to be within that relationship. But before the sun was created, on the Yehi Or, on the day that the earth was created, the second day, how close were we to the fire? How far were we from the fire? How did that fire make mountains and rivers and geologic wonders? How long did that take? Take a day, a minute, a billion years? Who knows? But Chazal came to tell us that you cannot take the present rules of physics, as you know them, and apply them to a different situation that occurred before our rules. That's perfectly scientific. And that's what Chazal came to tell us. And the Pasuk says, Dovor Tziva Le'elev Dor. The Torah was given to the 1,000th generation. So Chazal quote the Medrash, that if you count from Adam to Moshe, it's only 26 generations. So Chazal say, well, there were 974 generations before. How do you like that? Before autumn, there's 974 generations. Ribbono Shalom is Bone Olamos Umachrivon. There were worlds and they were destroyed, galaxies. 974 generations, a long time. What happened then? Who knows? That's our finite limitation. And it's no more logical to say that the earth is 15 billion years old than to say that it is 5,748 years old. Because our ability to measure the age of the world is based upon our scientific measurements of now, based upon what we see now. But how do we know what was in the time of creation? How do we know what those measurements were? How do we know those effects? And I don't want to enter into the problem that most of the Mephorshim discuss regarding the flood, whether before the flood nature was different or not. Most of the Mephorshim follow the opinion of the Ramban that nature was different. That's why people lived longer. Animals were not carnivorous. Human beings did not eat meat. It was a different world. So that also would presuppose different things. But let's agree with the Rambam, who says that the nature has not changed from Sheshes Yemei Breishis. So let's put the flood out of the way, at least as far as this discussion is concerned. But that still doesn't in any way change what we have pointed out here. The theory of evolution was propounded by Charles Darwin in the middle of the 1800s. It is a product of scientific analysis, but it's also a product of social science. All theories don't stem from a vacuum. Now, in the 19th century, a number of things happened. The most important thing to the Western world that happened was that it became secular. The church lost its hold. Organized religion to a great extent lost its hold. A man in striving to improve himself financially, physically, socially, governmentally, discarded God as a factor. They paid lip service to God. You know, like on our money it says, in God we trust. That's lip service, right? We really trust in the money. We think that the Swiss bank account is worth more than a few kapitlach tehillim. But lip service we pay. In God we trust. But 19th century man and his descendants, 20th century man, believed in man. And it was based upon an idea that the world was getting better and better. That was a fundamental belief of 19th century man, that the world was improving. It was getting better and better. We were looking disease. We were lengthening the lifespan of man. We were making life more livable. The industrial revolution, the technological revolution. Sooner or later, we would lick hunger and poverty and crime and war, all the social diseases. After the Napoleonic Wars, Metternich said there never again would be a major war in Europe. The First World War was the war to end all wars. We in 1987 are a little more jaundiced. Our century, which has seen almost 100 million people destroyed by wars and governmental behavior, 100 million people, a lot of people. That's the whole Roman Empire. And we still have 13 years to go to the century. Now, we who have lived to see Hitler and Stalin and Idi Amin and all the other fine heroes of our age have less illusions about man. We're afraid of ourselves. We're in terror of ourselves. We don't think the world is going to get better and better. We just hope to be able to hang on to what we have. We're happy if we don't blow it all up. But the 19th century didn't believe that way. It's interesting that it's not only the non-Jewish 19th century, but even the Jewish 19th century didn't believe that way. One of the great ironies of Rabbi Samson Raphael Hirsch's magnificent commentary to Chumash In Parshas Vayishlach, he has a discussion regarding our brother Esav, and he says, well, we see that Esav is getting better and better, and it's all going to be great, you know. That's, you know, he has a paean of praise to German culture. That's 1850, 1860 Frankfurt, 1940 Frankfurt knew better, painfully. Esav's not getting any better. He hasn't moved a whit. So the theory of evolution, Darwinism, was born based on these ideas. And therefore, the basic underpinnings of the theory lay in the fact that you cannot say that God created the world because that, so to speak, takes too much away from man. Preferable to say that everything is at random, the idea of the survival of the fittest, etc., etc. Now, there's an article, I'm going to read you a page or two of it. There's an article by a man who is an atomic scientist. He was the assistant to Admiral Rickover in the development of the United States nuclear submarine, the Nautilus. My father and I know him personally. He ate at our house, Shabbosim, an Orthodox Jew. He now is in Eretz Yisrael, where he holds numerous patents in atomic energy. And he's a consultant to the Israeli government as well as to other world governments. He's one of the most fascinating human. He also sits and learns Torah about 12 hours a day. He used to learn with the Stipler in Bnei Brak. His name is Alvin Rutkowski. He lived for a while in Washington and Silver Springs. He wrote an article called Miracles, which I have a copy. And I would like that everybody should get a copy of it, but it is an article well worth reading. It's not an article from a rabbi. The article is not written from a religious point of view. It's written from a scientific point of view. The name of the article is Miracles. And the basis of the article is that life itself is the basic and ever-prevalent miracle. By this, we mean the origin and continuation of life and the revelation on Mount Sinai and God's continuous involvement in the affairs of all living things. That's the substance of the article. In the article, he discusses evolution. And I just want to read to you two pages of it in case you don't get a hold of the article. It is interesting to review briefly the changes of general opinion as to the nature and origin of life and creation. Prior to the 19th century, the popular concept that existed in the Western world was that of vitalism, according to which living compounds were considered to be intrinsically different from inanimate ones. Although some low forms of life, such as maggots and certain insects, were thought to arise spontaneously from decaying materials, life was considered to have been the result of a conscious creation. As the rabbis put it, life could not have originated by accident, any more than the spilling of a bottle of ink could result in a coherent message. We say today, you know, if you put a million monkeys in front of a million typewriters, will you get Shakespeare? So the answer is yes. If you make, you know, if you put a billion monkeys, I mean, if you make the number large enough, then by statistics, the answer is yes. We're going to have to deal with that problem. The answer is yes. If you put 20 billion monkeys by 20 billion typewriters, the possibility exists that one monkey will type out Shakespeare. You don't like statistics. What do you mean? How can it be? That's okay, let's just go on. In the 19th century, there were several developments which challenged these two viewpoints. Firstly, it was found possible to synthesize compounds equivalent to those generated in living organisms, thus canceling vitalism. We're able to make in a test tube. We're able to make almost life, right? You're able to make DNA now in a test tube. On the other hand, spontaneous generation was proved to be unfounded. Darwin then proposed this theory of evolution according to which all existing life forms had originated over long periods of time from extremely simple organisms shaped by the basic principle which he called survival of the fittest. And this obviated the need for any divine participation or intervention. In effect, he was saying that if you throw the bottle of ink down enough times, you will get an intelligible document. It is evident that Darwin's reasoning is not completely logical, since there is no way of defining what is the fittest except by what survives. And therefore, the fittest may have died and become extinct. Also, it was soon found that acquired characteristics are never transmitted to future generations. Witness plastic surgery on noses. However, it was later discovered that there are spontaneous random changes known as mutations, which are transmitted to offspring. Therefore, it was postulated that some mutations in rare cases could have favorable effects, though no mutation known to science has ever proved favorable to the species. And it was these potentially favorable mutations which would survive and thus provide the basis for evolution. In brief, the dominant viewpoint today is that life is a purely natural phenomenon, each living organism being essentially a complicated collection of organic molecules and compounds. That's the theory of evolution. That is what we teach our children. That is the basis of Western civilization today. Rutkowski says there are, however, grounds for skepticism. In the first place, calculations as to the probability of the spontaneous generation of life show that the bringing together of the right atoms for the most rudimentary, simple form of life has an extremely low probability, a number equal to unity followed by 2,000 zeros. 10 to the 2,000 zeros afterwards. That's the chance of making an amoeba. The probability is so low that the Nobel Prize winning biologist Sir Francis Crick wrote in his recent book that life therefore must have been brought to Earth in a spaceship by some ancient visitors from another galaxy. It's more logical to believe that than Bereshis Bara Elokim. This, of course, only puts off the problem of life's origin. It moves it to another galaxy. The most important refutation of the idea that life is a natural phenomenon is provided in a formal demonstration by Professor Wigner that according to quantum mechanics, which is the current Bible of physics, the probability of the existence of any self-replicating unit is zero. Hence, even in the extreme unlikelihood that some simple life form arose in the primeval soup, there is no natural way that it could ever reproduce itself. Dr. Spetner, he quotes here another doctor that wrote a book about evolution, has made a quantitative calculation of the time required for a new species of the simplest conceivable type to originate by random mutation, and has found the period in order of magnitude to be approximately 10 times the approximately 15 billion years usually estimated as the age of the universe. Dr. Spetner has examined all the evidence, paleontological, biochemical, and genetic, and has found in actuality that all of this material is in contradiction to evolution. There are many exceptions to the hypothesis that the amount of DNA in nuclear pairs increases with the complexity of the organism. Salamanders have 100 times more DNA than humans. So it doesn't go from a less complex to a more complex. It's not controlled by DNA. There is also the problem of the complete lack of missing links or crossovers between species. There are apparently many millions of distinct species of life extant. While evolution may be a slow process, we should still expect on the basis of probability that there would have been some transformation of species during historic times. None has ever been observed. And he continues. So he says, in view of all of the points made above, if I were asked the question as a scientist as to whether I favored further research and evolution and the spending of money on it, I would have to reply no. This is in the same spirit that the United States Patent Office discourages would-be inventors of perpetual motion machines, or young high school students, such as myself, from wasting too much time trying to trisect an angle with ruler and compass, since many years before the construction had been proved to be mathematically impossible. Therefore, scientifically, the theory of evolution has a great deal of problems with it. Why is it maintained? Because socially, it is the most comfortable theory for us. It is the only theory that allows us to live life in our social areas the way we do. And that is really, unfortunately, the basic struggle between evolution and creationism. The creationists, unfortunately, being the fundamentalist Christians who are as loony as the other ones are, and give you very little to choose between. It's very hard to know whether it's better to have, as President of the United States, an atheistic evolutionist, Charles Darwin, or who is a minister, by the way, or to have Pat Robertson. And therefore, Jews find it very hard to take sides in this matter. It's like a war between Poland and Germany, you know, you root for both. Because of that, we are faced with this difficult problem of how to deal with it. But the basic ideas that are dealt with is that we are not scientifically convinced with evolution, even if evolution were correct. Rav Kook has an article on how to reconcile evolution to the Midrashim. The Tiferes Yisrael, Rabbi Yecheskel Lifshitz, in the end of the 1800s, has a long article on how to reconcile it. It's reconcilable, but it need not be reconciled, because in our time, the more we know, the more holes have been punched in the theory. But the basis of Jewish history is therefore creation. The basis of Jewish history is divine revelation, creation. That's where we start. Final point, and this is religion. You'll excuse me for mixing religion into history and into my lecture, but it's a point that I want you to remember. The Eben Ezra, Rabbeinu Avraham Eben Ezra in Parshas Metzora quotes, Omar Rabbi Yehuda HaSfardi Hamadagdek, Rabbi Yonah of Spain, Hamadagdek, who was a great grammarian. He's talking about Rabbeinu Yonah, even Janach, who was the great Hebrew grammarian of his time, said on the posuk, ki nirpa nega hatzoras minatzorua, he said the posuk is backwards. The posuk should say, nirpa hatzorua minega hatzoras, that the afflicted person has been cured from the disease, rather than saying in bad English or bad Hebrew that the disease has been cured from the afflicted person. But Eben Ezra, who minces no words, and who is not noted for his rigorous acceptance. I mean, he also asks questions on the Chumash, etc. He's very freewheeling. Says the following phrase, Loma napoch divrei Elokim chayim bavur choser datenu. Why should we take the words of the living God and twist them and turn them and erase them and cancel them because of our lack of knowledge? That's in effect what has happened here. Our lack of knowledge has forced us to deny what is true and what all of history is built upon, and as I began the lecture, what all of human personality is built upon. A denial of the fact that things are at random. An acceptance of the fact that there are other purposes in life. An understanding that there's a different dimension to the human being than just being the greatest of all animals. Why should we deny that simply because of the fact that ultimately we don't know? We don't know how it was created. We weren't present. We're not part of it. That's the importance of the understanding of the Jewish viewpoint of creation as far as history is concerned. Because if one accepts that viewpoint, then Jewish history and human history make some sort of sense. It's a lesson to be studied. Without it, like many other points of knowledge in the world, it is sometimes only an exercise in futility.
1: 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We'll have more coming up in our 9 days format here at JM in the AM, and I thank all of you for tuning in. We'll do our news from Israel, then I have a couple of things to tell you, and then we'll move on to our next lecture. Galei Tzahal, Israel Army Radio, 2 p.m. newscast is next. We say Boker Tov from JM in the AM.
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1: 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My name is Nachum Siegel. 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Galei Tzal, Rabbi Beryl Wein, is being featured this week now with the 9 days format at JM in the AM. 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Listener Andrew has checked in on Yisrael Chai, or his three very important words that we hear from him each and every morning, and I thank him for that. It's an important reminder, I can tell you that much. Rabbi Wein is no longer with us. His lectures and his lessons live on. 1-800-499-WEIN and RabbiWein.com. Couple of things. Elon Kornblum's going to join us in hour number three. We'll get an opportunity to find out if the 9 days menus are as common as we think. He is the restaurant guy. He is the great kosher restaurants publisher. And we'll get an opportunity to speak to him coming up here at JM in the AM. Hour number three, 8 o'clock hour. He will be featured on the air. And we will take a close look at these 9 days. Today's Rosh Chodesh Av, and today, as any Rosh Chodesh, all the traditional additions for Rosh Chodesh, including Yalav Yavo, Half Hallel, special Torah reading, Musaf Baruch Hinafshim, whatever your custom calls for. Today is a one-day Rosh Chodesh Av. Keep that in mind. One-day Rosh Chodesh Av. On the 3rd of Av, this coming Friday in the 7 o'clock hour, that's when we're going to play my father's eulogy of the Lubavitcher Rebbe, delivered on the Shlosh Shimon Gimel Av, the 3rd of Av, back in 1994. So we'll do that on Friday morning. Our friends at Art Scroll have gone crazy. I think that's an accurate assessment. If you go to the website, artscroll.com, there are details about two very important things. Number one, in honor of the 50th anniversary of Art Scroll, they are giving away $50,000, $10,000 a week, which is pretty remarkable. Go to artscroll.com. You could enter the contest and be included. One drawing has already taken place. I really wish we need to get the name of the winner. One drawing already took place, and we're anticipating the next one. So make sure to enter the contest. Artscroll.com, make sure to enter the contest. Also, they've dropped the list. They've released the list of 50 titles that for this week will be on sale at 50% off, and there's some amazing ones. 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Oh boy. And you don't want to be caught having not used promo code radio. That would be bad. Oh, that would be bad. That would be something I wouldn't want to admit to. All right. Rabbi Beryl Wein's lecture on the flood. We did creation. Now we're up to the flood as he goes through the early parts of history this morning on a Wednesday Rosh Chodesh Av here at JM in the AM.
0: Of the flood, which is number 89 in our lecture series, is dedicated to the memory of Yosef ben Shmuel Yehoshua Bernstein, by his children and grandchildren, the Grandowski family of Muncie, New York. Mr. Bernstein's yahrzeit this week is 22 days in Cheshvan. The subject of the flood is one of the most fascinating topics in all of human history. And what makes it really so fascinating is that out of all so-called mythology which exists in the world, it is a story that recurs in almost every culture, in every mythology, which is an attestation to the fact that, A, not only the flood happened, but B, that it had a profound effect on

that in effect it reverted back to the condition that it was at the time of creation, when the earth was covered by the waters and no dry land was visible. In this great flood, everything was destroyed except for naturally the fishes that survived, those that survive in water, and some exceptions. The exceptions were on the boat with Noah, the animal kingdom, the kingdom of the birds, of insects, of crawling things, and Noah and his family survived. The rabbis also tell us that the great king Og, the giant Og Melech HaBoshan, he also survived. He was a stowaway. He hung on to the outside of the boat, and he survived the mabul. At the end of our discussion tonight, I believe we'll have a little time. I'd like to discuss what, I think there's a particular insight, an historic insight into the way the rabbis describe it. But in any event, after a period of time, months, the waters settle again, the dry land reappears, the boat docks on the mountain of Ararat, which most scholars today say are somewhere in northern Turkey, close to the border with Iraq. And there are expeditions that are sent out on a fairly regular basis to try and find the remains of Noah's Ark. Until now, they have not really been that successful, but it would be well worth it, right? They could sell, pieces of wood from Noah's Ark. It would probably be a lucrative business. And story continues how civilization developed after that from this one family, from the family of Noah. And in fact, the Talmud then calls all of the human beings in the world B'nai Noah, the children of Noah, the descendants of Noah. And the civilization moves on in its present form. The rabbis tell us it's 10 generations from Adam to Noah, 10 generations from original man to Noah. And in the count of the years, it's 1,536 years. 1,526 years, I'm sorry. And we have an exact date of when it occurred. Except there always is, to prove that it's Jewish, there are two dates. Two conflicting opinions. One is that it began raining on the 17th of Iyar. And the other opinion is it began raining on the 17th of Mar Cheshvan, which is appropriately tonight. And it is raining in Muncie. The dispute, the six-month dispute, is the same dispute as to when the world was created, whether we count time from the first of Nisan or we count time from the first of Tishrei. Depending how we count time then, so then the order of the months will be the same as to whether we count the flood from the 17th of Iyar or 17th of Cheshvan. It's one of the reasons why, by the way, Cheshvan is called Mar Cheshvan. It has an additional name to it, Mar meaning a drop, or like a drop of water, Kemar Midli, water from the pail. Because it is since we adopt the opinion that the world was created in Tishrei, and that's why we have Rosh Hashanah in Tishrei, etc. So therefore, we also adopt the opinion that the flood was on the 17th of Cheshvan, and in commemoration of the flood. So therefore, the month itself has the name water built into it, Mar Cheshvan. Also included in the word Mar is the bitterness. Because it's not a happy anniversary. We are talking about the great cataclysmic destruction of the human race, of millions of people. What we fear now in nuclear holocaust, and it's of little comfort to us that the Medrash says that there will not be another flood of water, but that there can very well be another flood of fire. So we are capable of doing it again.
And because of

0: that, therefore we call it mar. It's bitter because it's a bitter memory. I think what makes it even more bitter is the fact that very little has been learned from the memory, which is probably the bitterest lesson of all, is that mankind not only repeats history, but forgets it, treats it in a fashion that it's of no value to it. So we have the story of the flood as recorded in the Chumash. Now, we also have the story of the flood that's recorded in a Babylonian text from the 19th century before the Common Era. So we're talking about a text that is in itself today close to 4,000 years old, which already is pretty close to the time of the flood. Because if the flood was 1526 and we're 5747, so with fast calculations, it's about 4,200 and some years. And here you're talking about a text that is 4,000 years old. It is found in a place in Babylonia called Nippur, and it describes the flood, that everyone was drowned and that there was a great boat, and that out of that great boat, the family of man came and existed. It's a very close correlation with the version that we know, except that it has in it paganistic references that the god of water is the one that drowned the world, and he overcame the god of the dry land, and that's how it's written. We also have later texts. We have an Assyrian text from the 7th century before the Common Era, which is about 2,700 years old. And that text alludes to the fact that it is being copied from an earlier text. But there also you have the story of the flood, you have the story of one family surviving, and you have the story of how mankind developed from that family. In the Greek literature, the Greek author Pindar, in the 5th century before the Common Era, has an epic poem about the flood. And it is also couched in Greek mythology in the war of the gods between each other. But it is still, again, the same basic story of the flood. What makes it even more interesting is that in India, in Sanskrit, in the Brahmana, which was written in the 6th century before the Common Era, it is also described in the same fashion. And the anthropologists who have studied the primitive tribes of southern Asia, in Borneo, in Sri Lanka, in New Guinea, the Aborigines in Australia, all have a common legend regarding the Great Flood. And in fact, that's how they say that they got to where they got. That's how they came. They all say they came from somewhere else. But that after the Great Flood, they dispersed and they came by boat to these far-out islands in the world. The American Indians and the Eskimos and the Aleuts also have the same legend, as do many of the tribes in South America. There even is anthropological evidence that the Chinese have such a legend, also regarding the Great Flood. And because of all of that, it seems universally accepted that there is a common basis to all of these stories. The only group that the anthropological experts have not found any legend regarding the flood are the blacks in Africa. And for that, there's also a Medrash. Because of the fact of what happened to Chum, the father of the black tribe, after the flood, and that he was banished by the other brothers and cursed, and that the various things happened to him. So it was like erased from the book, and that they started over without the previous tradition. But except for that, I did some research on it. even in the encyclopedia, article in the Encyclopedia Britannica, they quote Russian legends and legends from the Caucasians and from the Mongols. It is an extreme. There is no story that is as widespread in human folklore as the flood. And then there's a great deal of geological evidence of a flood, of shifts in the earth, how it happened, all of which points out that this great cataclysmic event occurred, and it had a profound impact naturally upon its generation. At the risk of saying the worst pun of the series, we could say that it really was a watershed in human history, because everything is seen as being either before the flood or after the flood. And that's true in the Jewish viewpoint of the world, what happened before the flood and the world after the flood, and that's seen generally in the world as being the dividing line in all of the cultures. What makes it, to me, extremely fascinating, I never know how to deal with it. One of the things that I researched, I mentioned to you, I just glanced at that article in the Encyclopedia Britannica on the flood. So he brings all the evidence, and at the end he says, well, this is a folk myth that arose somewhere, you know, like it couldn't be. It's gotta be a made up story, but he can't explain how this made up story went all over the world, which is the bias of Western secular man. Western secular man always begins with the bias that whatever is in the Bible cannot be true. That the Bible is not a legitimate record of man. Though everything scientifically points the other way. For instance, all archaeologists, all the archaeology based on the Bible, you look where the Bible says it is and it's there. The entire archaeology in the Middle East is based upon the Bible. Nevertheless, none of the archaeologists believe in the Bible. It's a phenomena that of blindness. I once saw an article written by a great historian who said that the entire story of Purim is a myth. It never could have happened, and it never did happen, and that it's all a myth. So I was young and foolish then. Now I'm old and foolish. So I wrote him a letter. Remember, I was in the yeshiva, and I was so furious. I wrote him a letter, and I said, I don't understand. He said, here is a historical book with names, with dates, with places, with eyewitnesses, kept alive by a people that is not noted for their naivete or for primitive beliefs. And you discard it that it doesn't count as a historic record, but what someone scribbles on a cave that you don't can't even decipher it. You know, that's history. That's valid. So he wrote me back and he answered me. He said, well, he said, your bias is showing, he wrote. That's unfortunate. It really is unfortunate. And this is just another example of it, of the fact that my bias is showing, because it defies description why we should not look at it differently. Just as another aside, but it's an important aside, there's an article in today's New York Times about the cosmology of the world and how now all of a sudden they've discovered that the universe is far more than they ever thought it was, and that they have to scrap all their theories. Well, what happened to, you know, what happened to everything that went before? To scrap all your theories, right? But we're wrong, right? They're right. That's a terrible bias. It's not correct. So if the rabbis came and said that they give you a date, it happened on the 17th of Mar Cheshvan in the year 1500 and whatever it is, 4200 years ago, that date, that place, and it started here and it ended up there, that's not history. That's not fair. It really is not fair. Not fair scientifically. I'm not talking in terms of belief. A person can believe as he wishes. But historically, it cannot be discarded. And again, the common denominator, the fact that it is seen throughout the world, and not only the reasons for it are the same. I saw this translation of the Sanskrit document from India. So there it says that the world was destroyed by, and it lists, 16 different gods, but it was destroyed because it said violence, lust, robbery, and the lack of unity among mankind. So that the ancient world did not see it as a random occurrence. They didn't see, it's a great flood, a tidal wave came, an iceberg broke off. I'm looking at travel brochures about Alaska. It gets me in mood for the winter. So one of the brochures describes the formation of the Alaskan glaciers and how icebergs are made. A piece of the glacier falls off. That becomes the iceberg.
1: So, JM and the AM, more about the iceberg, more about the flood. More from Ryan Burrell Wine in this fascinating lecture about the flood in the series, entitled Creation, coming up here at JM in the AM. Rosh Chodesh morning. Today is Rosh Chodesh Menachem Av. Our 9 days format here at JM in the AM. That's right. It is Rosh Chodesh Menachem Av. And all the traditional additions for Rosh Chodesh that you would suspect, including Yalav Yavo, Half Hallel, special Torah reading, Musaf Baruch Inafshi, and whatever your custom calls for. On this Rosh Chodesh Menachem Av, our 9 days format will continue through Thursday Tisha B'Av, back to a regular format a week from Friday. Here at JM and the AM. It were basically spoken word, could be an a cappella selection or two interspersed, depending on the timing, during JM and the AM, but basically a spoken word format. Friday morning at about 7:15 a.m. Eastern Time, my father's eulogy, the Lubavitcher Rebbe, delivered back at the Gimel Menachem Av, the Shloshim of the Lubavitcher Rebbe, back in 1994. So we'll do that Friday. And what else I want to tell everybody about? Oh, yeah. And our friends at Art Scroll, I remind you, are in the midst of the incredible sale. 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Yisrael Noach ben Leah for Refuah Shleima. 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And, of course, we thank you very, very much. Rabbi David Goldwasser's words, Zecher Nishmas Arav Zeben Yosef Halevi, and Zecher Nishmas Esther Basser Yosef Halevi. Here is Rabbi David Goldwasser with Morning Chizuk.
2: Good morning. We read in Megillas Eicha, Darchei Tzion Avelus, the ways of Tzion are mourning. It has been translated, the roads of Tzion are in mourning. We find a very fascinating responsa in the Shelos Utshuvos Mimamakim, written by the great Rabbi Oshri. There it says that the Nazis not only desecrated the living, but also those that had passed on. They took the matzevos, the monuments, from the Beis HaChaim, from the cemeteries, with the names and the praises of those that have passed on written on them, and use them to pave their roads. The question was then posed to Rabbi Oshri, is one allowed to walk or to travel on those roads that are paved with the matzevos, with the monuments? The answer is that it is forbidden. The matzeva itself is something that is asur b'hana. It is prohibited to have any benefit from, and would also constitute a bizayon or a disgrace to those that are not here in this world. The Yad Elio writes in his Tshuvos that it is forbidden to use the matzeva, the monument, for any other reason, even to sell it or to exchange it for the need of a different mace. It would be usur unless there was a very pressing reason for it. The Mahasham writes that even if there was a very pressing reason, an individual would have to erase the names from the matzeva, take the names off the monument, in order not to cause that individual from any further bushu chlima, shame, and disgrace. It is therefore forbidden to ride in these streets or to walk in them and to cause a bizayon or a disgrace to those that are not here. In fact, it would be a great mitzvah if these matzevos could be returned to the cemetery. Even if they couldn't be replaced on the proper graves, they should at least be put in a makom shomer, in a place that is secure. The Sefer further says that even if it would cost a lot of money, they should take the matzevos to the cemetery and put them in a special place. These monuments would be a zecher. It would be a remembrance for the coming generations as an example of the great rishus, the wickedness of these rishoyim. A number of years ago, I received a call from my good friend, Chaim Sirota. He asked me if I would be willing to travel together with him to Belarus, because he has information that they took the matzevas, the monuments, out of the Jewish cemetery and used them to build a dam. He would like to go and pay divers to dismantle that old dam consisting of the matzevas and replace them in the Jewish cemetery. He is to me a great inspiration, an example of what it means to have great respect and dignity, not only for the living, but also for those that have passed on. May their memory be a blessing to all of Klal Yisrael. This has been Rabbi David Goldwasser, bringing you Morning Chizuk. Have a nice day.
1: 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My thanks, Rabbi Goldwasser, of course. We're going to get back to our Wines lecture on the flood in just a moment. Information about Rabbi Wine's lectures. 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Today's Rosh Chodesh. Today's Rosh Chodesh, start of the 9 days. All the 9 days customs, of course. Today's Rosh Chodesh, all the traditional editions for Rosh Chodesh, Yalav Yavo, Half Hallel, Special Torah Reading, Musaf Baruch Hinafshi, whatever your custom calls for on a Rosh Chodesh morning, all in effect for today. Tisha B'Av, a week from tonight. Tisha B'Av, Eicha, a week from tonight. Rabbi Beryl Wein, on the subject of the flood in the series entitled, well, it's a history series, which started with creation. If you heard the beginning of our show, now we're up to the flood. Here he is at JM in the AM.
0: Belief. Person can believe as he wishes. But historically, it cannot be discarded. And again, the common denominator, the fact that it is seen throughout the world, and not only the reasons for it are the same. I saw this translation of the Sanskrit document from India. So there it says that the world was destroyed by, and it lists, 16 different gods, but it was destroyed because it said violence, lust, robbery, and the lack of unity among mankind. So that the ancient world did not see it as a random occurrence. They didn't see, it's a great flood, a tidal wave came, an iceberg broke off. I'm looking at travel brochures about Alaska. It gets me in mood for the winter. So one of the brochures describes the formation of the Alaskan glaciers and how icebergs are made. A piece of the glacier falls off, that becomes the iceberg. So it says that there's a piece hanging now that's so big that if it falls off, it'll flood Seattle. It'll make a tidal wave that'll flood Seattle. I mean, and they write it in the program, like, you're supposed to go look at that, right? Maybe they guarantee it won't fall off while you're in Seattle on their tour. But the amazing thing regarding it is that all of this natural phenomena leads nowhere. There is no philosophy. There's no bottom line that ties it in, so why doesn't it fall off? The ancients, whatever their deficiencies in science may have been, even the pagans in the ancient world, did not believe in things happening at random. And therefore, all natural phenomena had some sort of meaning. And great natural catastrophes, disasters, changes, transformations had special meaning. And therefore, the Sanskrit article, the Sanskrit writing in India that talks about the Great Flood looks for a moral cause for the Great Flood. It isn't that it just rained a lot. There was a moral cause. And the moral cause lies at the heart of the issue. The Chumash describes for us the moral cause, that man organized his civilization in such a way that, in the words of the Chumash, Vatimolei ho'oretz chomos, the earth was filled with oppression. The earth was filled with robbery. And the rabbis say that God could overlook the paganism. He could even overlook the immorality. He could overlook everything, but he could not overlook the fact that the world was lawless, that the world was just so full of robbery, that the weak had no protector, that society, in effect, broke down. It was all Dodge City. I hope that you're from the generation still knows what Dodge City is. I spoke about Dodge City in the yeshiva this week, and half of them came over and asked me, what is Dodge City? They thought, it sells cars or something. But that it's all the Wild West, right? Everybody can shoot it out for themselves. And that moral breakdown lies at the heart of the story of the flood. The Rabboni Shel Olam, God tells Noach that there's a 120-year hiatus here between the threat of the flood and between the actuality of the flood coming into being. And that 120 years, the world hears warnings about it, but does not take it seriously. Unfortunately, in all disasters, natural, political, diplomatic, military, economic, there always are warnings beforehand. But because of the fact that the inertia factor is so great with man, it's very hard for anybody really to do something about it. Even on an individual basis, let alone on a communal basis. The world sinks into that abyss until there is nothing left. Our rabbis also tell us that as long as there were 10 righteous people in the world, 9 righteous people, God makes the 10th. which shows us the rabbi's viewpoint of God's mercy. One thing God is not is a yekid. God made he made dominion himself. So as long as Meshuselach was in the world, as long as Methuselah was still alive, so then the flood didn't come. One righteous person can hold back the gates of the flood. And that's always the emphasis in Jewish life on good people, on righteous people, on the value of the individual. You say, what good is one person in a world of 4.5 billion? Say, he's good. So what? Does that make it? So Gorbachev became better. Arafat. I mean, what changed here, right? Because I gave charity today, or I did a good deed, or I visited the sick, or I put on film. What difference does it make? The world is as it is. Well, that's only if you read the New York Times and you look at the world in those eyes, then you say, well, you're right. What difference does it make? But it makes a great difference. That's the point the rabbis wanted to make to us, that the difference lies at the heart of how we view humanity, how we view the world. The whole world is because of me. The Rambam says in his famous discourse in Hilchus Tshuva that a person should always feel that he is 50-50 when he comes to do something. He's 50% guilty and 50% holy. And that the whole world is 50% guilty and 50% holy. And that the next thing that I do decides the fate. So it's not only my fate that it decides the fate of humanity as well. If people would think that way, then they certainly would behave differently. They certainly would see it differently. It would give an importance to life that many times doesn't exist. It's very hard to feel anything if you stand in a crowd of hundreds of thousands and you feel that you're insignificant. What can I do? One of the feelings that I have in New York City, if I, in the lunch hour at Rockefeller Center, I have to go meet someone. You see hundreds of thousands. I mean, who am I? What am I going to stop? What can I do? So Maimonides says that one should have in mind that what he does, that's the balance of the world. That's the moral lesson that underlies the flood. Now, that's the story of civilization thereafter, because civilization thereafter is really not the story of millions of people. It's the story of individuals, and really relatively few individuals. That's true in our world also. In the 20th century in the United States, you can probably name 400 people, 500 people that have made the 20th century in the United States, even though millions and millions and millions of people have existed here in this country. Hundreds of millions of people, maybe billions. But I think you could make an accurate list of 500 people. You say, well, you're right, those 500 people, that's our century. They are the ones that have had the effect upon it. They're the ones that have changed it. They're the ones that have molded it. It's for good or for evil, for strength or for weakness, but they're the ones that did it. And that is the view throughout the Tanakh of history. That history, Zeh Sefer Toldos Odom. This is the book of the history of man. It not only means man in the broad sense of mankind. It's the story of little men, of individual men, of small men. And that's how the Chumash, the Tanakh, tells us every story. Every story is related as an individual story of an individual person, of an individual family, of everyday incidents that happened to them, and that these incidents had transcendental cosmic purpose. And that only by appreciating that and dealing with it in that fashion are we able to truly appreciate what the Torah is trying to tell us, and the values that the Torah is trying to convey to us in the story of human history. The rabbis always phrase it that way. They say, Ram Zochur Oso Ish Lato. This man shall be remembered for good. He did a good thing. So he's remembered for good. They wrote him down in the Talmud. And then they wrote down other people, you know, that they would like to pay money to get their name out of it. They have their name removed. And that's the custom that we have, that when Zecher Tzadik Livrocha V'Shem Rishoyim Yirka. that the memory of the righteous is a blessing. So if you say the name of a person that was a good person, so you all, in Jewish tradition, we always say the memory of the righteous is a blessing. Just mentioning his name is a blessing. And the name of a Russia is a destruction, right? So we have an imprecation that we say, a curse that we say. If you mention the name of someone of a very evil person. Why? Well, I mean, it's only one person. And because the whole story of civilization is the story of one person, of individuals, of small amounts of people. It's not in the vastness of all the billions, we're really only telling a story of individuals, of a few people. And that's the way the story of the flood is presented here. That God destroys all of mankind and he rebuilds it through one family, through the family of Noah. They had their wives with them in the ark. Noah, there were four men and four women. That's how you get the nine, right? And Methuselah was nine and God was ten. And that they did not have children till after they left the ark. Now, the rabbis tell us that after the water settled, there were a great many corpses in the world, as one can imagine. Millions of bodies. And the rabbi said they settled in great valleys. And the Talmud says that most of those valleys were in Mesopotamia and Babylonia and Bovel. And therefore, in Jewish tradition and the viewpoint of the Jewish world, Bovel was always the mass cemetery of the world. Because there was most of mankind buried. It's also interesting that there's a medrash that says that bodies were transported by the flood and deposited in Africa. I often think about Dr. Leakey and his bones that he's finding, you know, old bones that you find in Kenya. So we have to hope that it just doesn't end up that those bones are, from Mendelowitz's butcher shop. But because a lot of the evolutionary bones that have been found 100 years later turn out to be, very either frauds or mistakes or who knows what. But there's no question that there are ancient bones that came to Africa because the flow of the waters after the flood brought corpses to Africa. So the two places of the burial of the flood, the main place the rabbi says in Bovel, but there's a medrash that also says that they were buried in Africa. And that was the place. Noah, the survivor of the flood, the Torah tells us and the medrash tells us was in shock. Nobody can experience such a terrible cataclysmic event and come out normal, so to speak, afterwards. We know, without making exact comparisons, but people that survive such events are traumatized by that. They have to be. And how they deal with that trauma, that's the measure of normalcy, that's the measure of greatness. Some come out greater, some never recover. Some, but all are unalterably affected. It cannot be the same. And Noah was not the same. So before the flood, the Torah describes Noah in the most glowing terms as a righteous person, as a God-fearing person, as the supreme example of a good person. And the Torah gives him titles of greatness. After the flood, he's just plain Mr. Noah. There is very little complimentary record of him. In fact, the Torah gives us another viewpoint of him. And the insight here that I believe that the Mefarshim all comment is that after the flood, Noah was a different man. The guilt of having watched millions of people die and he survived, that's a big peckle to carry. It's a big burden. It's one of the All psychologists and psychiatrists are able to identify that certain people who survive a tragedy that others are destroyed in, so they carry the guilt all of their life of having survived, even though it's not their fault. Noah certainly had guilt that because it was his fault, he felt, because he had warned the world for 120 years and nobody listened to him, so he felt maybe he wasn't an effective salesman. Our first reaction is, you know, I told you so. Our first reaction is good, right? You didn't listen to me. Good, you deserve it. But when that reaction dies within us, as it eventually does, it is replaced by a reaction of remorse, of sadness, of trepidation, of a realization of what has happened and what I was witness to and what I participated in. And it's very, very, very difficult to be sanguine about it. Very, very difficult to be sanguine about it. I remember the great Rabbi Kalmanovitz, Zecher Tzadik Levracha, who was the head of the Mira Yeshiva, and who was one of the great leaders of the Vadha Tzole during the Holocaust, and who went on Shabbos to Washington to beg the Secretary of Defense and the Jewish Secretary of the Treasury to intercede to try and save Jews. So in his later years, he was in Miami Beach. He used to come for the winters. In fact, he died in Miami Beach. And we had to be flown up in a private airplane in order to avoid embalming. A whole story. I can tell you a whole adventure story. Rabbi Rotman took care of all the arrangements. It's a whole story. But when he was a very emotional person. Very emotional person. And he was a person that would weep at the slightest thing, he would weep. So somebody once asked him, you know, Rebbe, what are you crying about so? He says, you don't understand, he said. I saw what happened. And I'm a living witness to what happened. But he said, you know, I can't control it. It's part of me. And we find the same description in the prophet Jeremiah. He says, Ani agever, in Eicha. I'm the man that saw it. I'm the man that saw it. So that's, you can't hold me by normal standards anymore. And that's what happened to Noah. And that colored what happened with his children, and really that colored what happened with civilization, because it left such a trauma that it did not easily survive. And that's what our rabbis mean when they say it's 10 generations from Adam to Noah, and 10 generations then from Noah to Avraham. Avraham could not have come in the next generation. In the next generation, there couldn't have been an Avraham, because the trauma was too great. They're just unable to deal with it. Unable to deal with the fact that the entire world was destroyed. What was nature like before the Mabul, before the flood, and after the flood? Well, that also, it's a great difference of opinion in rabbinic thinking, and it's a great difference of opinion in scientific thinking. It's not clear to us. For instance, we have at least we postulate that there were all sorts of great creatures that once roamed this earth. You go to the American Museum of Natural History, you know, you got the dinosaur that meets you in front. You know, that enormous, I don't know how they put it together with the skeleton. I know if it's real, if those bones are there. If it looks like it, it doesn't look like it. But there were such animals in the world, such creatures. And the Talmud records for us many creatures that became extinct. So most of the Mephorshim say that was before the flood. That's in English, it's antediluvian and post-diluvian. Before the deluge and after the deluge. It was a different world then. And that depends on a philosophic dispute whose main antagonist in Jewish scholarship are Maimonides, the Rambam on one hand, and the Ramban, Nachmanides, on the other hand. The Rambam is of the opinion that nature is immutable. It never changes. Whatever was, is. And that's the way God set it up, and there will be no changes. And the Rambam says not only was there no difference before the flood, after the flood, but there'll be no difference, for instance, in the world to come at the time of the Messiah. It said there'll be no differences. Whatever you see, that's what it is. And Muncie will never have the climate of Miami Beach. Nothing changes within the general structure of nature. The Ramban disagrees, and he disagrees vehemently. And most of the Mefarshim, most Jewish tradition follows Nachmanides, follows the Ramban. And that is that in the period before the flood was a different nature than what exists now. I mean, the main problem is with all these people who lived all these tremendously long years, 700 years, 800 years, 900 years, and all of a sudden, you know, there is such a drop. I mean, the insurance companies got flooded out, right? All their actuarial tables were based on people living 900 years, and people started dying 100 years, 90 years, 80 years, 70 years. Always have to look at things through the business point of view. So it was a what happened? So the Ramban says, well, it was a different world then. He said it was a different world, a different nature, pure oxygen. He says, yes. What, like the 180? The only one that lived in both worlds was Noah and his children. No, Methuselah died before the flood. The only one that survived is Noah and but again, apparently those that were born, I mean, the answer is that those that were born before the flood had the genetics to live long, and those that were born after the flood, the genetic mutation took place already. That's how Og, for instance, lived all the hundreds of years until the time that Moshe dispatched him. But in any event, you're talking about a different world, different nature. So again, to quote an article that appeared in the Times, I think 2 weeks ago or 3 weeks ago, that they discovered that at one time on Earth there was purer oxygen than there is today. And that somehow the atmosphere was different on Earth. So it could be that there were creatures, it could be that the climate was different and there were different creatures. The Chumash tells us that before the flood, everyone was herbivorous. Everyone ate vegetables only. There was no meat eaten, neither by man nor by animals. And so that fits in, by the way, with the theory of these gigantic animals who all, according to all accounts of the scientists, ate vegetables and plants. And were not beasts of prey. But that after the flood, again, the Medrash in its own way says that they had nothing to eat, so they began to eat from the corpses. And vultures, carrion, that type of animals existed. And man was given, that says Mefarish in the Torah, that man was given permission to kill other creatures in order to feed himself. And that's because of the state of the world after the flood. Before the flood, he was not given that permission at all. And the Abarbanel says in his commentary, again, he says it medically, he says because of the fact that their nature changed, that now they needed it. They had no source of protein. They had no source of food. They were unable to exist purely on that type of diet. He also says that it would have taken years to restore the agricultural balance in the world, and that somehow they had to have at least food temporarily, and therefore all of that is what happened. The rabbis also tell us that there was a change in species that occurred. It's an interesting medrash here. I want to quote it. The medrash appears in the Pirkei de Rabbi Elazar. It says, Ad shalobo amabul hoyu atmei merubim min atahorim. Before the mabul, there were the species, the animals in the world that were tomei were much, much more numerous than those that were tahor. Rotzo akodesh borchu laharbos es atahorim alamayet es atmei. God wanted to change the balance of nature somehow, to change the ecology of nature. So all of the kosher species, so to speak, survived the flood. But not all of the non-kosher species survived the flood. I imagine there was not enough room for the dinosaurs. Took along baby elephants. But they were not on the teva, the Medrash says. They were not brought on. So it was like a conscious decision, and according to the Medrash, Noach didn't go gathering the animals. It was an instinct that brought those that were to be saved, brought them to the ark, and the others didn't come. So it was like an instinct within them for their own salvation and an instinct for their own destruction, which again, can be placed, if one wishes, in modern scientific terms and understood in that fashion. It need not be, but it can be because of the fact that that there is an instinct. There's an instinct among animals to jump off of cliffs and kill themselves also when the time comes. That's the instinct that the Medrash is talking about here. Yes. Well, it means tahora is, for instance, those animals that chew their cud and have split hooves would be considered kosher animals in the animal kingdom. And those birds that are kosher that we eat, and those fish that are kosher that we eat. I didn't say he only gathered the kosher. I said that all of the kosher survived, whereas not all of the non-kosher survived. I want to point out the idea that the Medrash tells us here. Our rabbis also tell us that during the period of time of the flood, the universe was suspended. Whatever, however we understand that. But that time stopped. The sun and the moon did not function, the Medrash said. The constellations, nothing moved in its orbit. It was a state of suspended animation. And therefore, that would affect naturally everything else that we talk about in terms of measuring time and space, and measuring rays of light that come from other stars. And all of our understanding of all the natural phenomena, according to the Medrash, we can only understand till the time of the flood. What went on before the flood is impossible for us to measure. We have no basis by which we can come to any realization as to what went on before. The Rambam, by the way, the doctor to the very end, you know, my son, the doctor, the Rambam. So the Rambam says that the reason that everybody who, there are 38 people who are listed in the beginning of Bereishis as having lived extraordinarily long lives. So the Rambam says those people took care of themselves. That's what the Rambam says. Rambam says they were careful. They, you know, they ate a balanced diet, and they did exercise, and they went to sleep on time, and they weren't type A people, and they didn't operate under stress. But Rambam says, if you take care of yourself, you can live 900 years, if you want to. Most people apparently don't want to. So that probably contributes to our type of behavior as well. But it's interesting how far the Rambam goes with his theory that nature does not change. So even on that, which is a very difficult point to deal with, the length of life, etc. So he explains it naturally. He just merely says that they took care of themselves. Our rabbis say that that's based on the verse Soar Tase La Teva, that they made a window, a skylight for the ark, So Rashi there brings both opinions. One opinion was that it was a window and the light shone in. The other opinion is that there was no light, which I've just discussed with you. There was no light. So there was an artificial light. He had electricity on the ark. He had some sort of reflection of a precious stone, some sort of material that gave off light, quartz, neon, something that gave off, that glowed and gave him light and enabled him to be there. Also, it's an interesting point that they can't imagine that he would have existed without light, because that's like human beings are completely that stir crazy is that you're, you know, 40 days in the darkness. So that makes no difference. You never recover from that. You've ever visited any of the dungeons in the medieval castles in Europe, you know, so they take you down for a tour and you hope they let you out. But the most frightening thing is the darkness. It's the darkness is beyond description. And that's the greatest terror. And that's been used today unfortunately, by the uncivilized civilized who use that also, as a weapon. So when all the time that Noah was in the ark, the weapon of darkness was not used against him. God provided him with some sort of light, because otherwise he would not have been able to survive the ordeal. Our rabbis say that when Noah left the ark, he became an agricultural settler. He planted a vineyard. So again, it is said in a non-complimentary fashion. That isn't what Noah should have done. Noah should not have planted a vineyard. That was not the first thing the world needed. And from it came a disaster that we'll talk about next week already in the development of civilization, how that family destroyed itself. And in destroying itself, so that's our antecedents in civilization. Again, war, competition, the whole chance for a unified, strong world is frittered away by the family, as though that is a natural thing for which there is no cure. The only cure is when Avraham comes and rebuilds a family, albeit a small family, but a family that will remain as a unit throughout history. Now, we know that our family also likes to fight amongst itself. It has that unfortunate quality. But nevertheless, as a family unit, the Jewish people have lasted longer than any other family unit. And that basically we still are a family. It's just that we don't always get along with each other, which is true, unfortunately, many times of regular families, of smaller families. But this idea of Noah, of his becoming a vintner, of his planting grapes and producing wine and getting drunk, rabbis say a bad start for a new world. But again, you can only not justify it, because we're not talking here about justification. The rabbis understood it in terms of the trauma of Noah. Noah was not looking anymore to be the hero. He was not looking anymore. That's what the rabbis say, the difference between Noah and Avraham. Avraham was when, you know, Avraham rose to every occasion. And after every occasion, no matter how traumatized, Avraham strengthens himself for the next test. Noah was destroyed by it. And in his self-destruction, he was unable to rise to any other. So he wanted to retire, leave me alone. Noah becomes an anti-hero. He becomes just plain Noah. That's really the interpretation. Vayishoyer ach Noah. At the end, only Noah was left. Not Noah ish tzadik, not the righteous man, not the man that was righteous in his generations, not the man that even built the ark, not the man that warned the world, not the prophet, not the orator. Ach Noah, just plain Noah. Just leave me alone. Just let me be. Let me live out the rest of my days in peace. And in there, we also see a reflection of ourselves. Finally, the last point that I want to make in our discussion here regarding the flood and the impact that it had upon the world is that it implanted within human beings a seed that still is there today, and that is that the world is a very fragile place. It's a very, very dangerous place. And that the possibility of destruction is never far from us. Now, in our time, so we think in terms of nuclear holocaust. But the truth of the matter is that before there was

in our discussion here regarding the flood and the impact that it had upon the world is that it implanted within human beings a seed that still is there today, and that is that the world is a very fragile place. It's a very, very dangerous place. And that the possibility of destruction is never far from us. Now, in our time, so we think in terms of nuclear holocaust. But the truth of the matter is that before there was nuclear holocaust, man was always worried about the apocalypse. He was always worried that the end of days is here. He was always worried that the plague would come and destroy him. Just as, for instance, Europe, to a great extent, never recovered from the Black Death, from the bubonic plague, because of the fact that that made such an impression upon civilization that it changed how man thought about himself. In our time, there are plagues and problems and destruction that lurk, and we're afraid of it. To a great extent, we're so afraid that sometimes we're afraid to call it by name. I just saw in the paper that the psychiatrists say that one of the great breakthroughs in the treatment of malignancies is that people call it by its name now. That for centuries, people didn't call it by its name. You wouldn't say it. Because saying it automatically was doom. And that there are many such examples in Western man, many such examples within us of terrors that exist that are so terrible that we don't even say their name. But deep down within us, they're not so deep down, almost at the surface, they're there. So in part of the campaign against nuclear holocaust and against nuclear energy and against nuclear arms, etc., so that should not be seen merely as a campaign against the bomb or against nuclear weapons. It's a campaign against what frightens us. It's a conscious attempt by man somehow to will away the fragile nature of our world. A flood, you stand in awe. What can you do? How can you stop it? I don't know if anyone here has ever seen a tidal wave. I hope not. But I once saw a very small tidal wave off of Florida. It is frightening beyond belief, and that tidal wave was not a big one at all. But you just see this wall of water coming up. What can you do about it? And those people who experienced, for instance, recently the earthquake in California. And there's a whole, in California, by the way, there are many psychiatrists. I think there are more psychiatrists per square inch in California than anywhere else in the world. H.L. Mencken's famous remark that he said that God stood America on end and everything that was loose fell to California. So, but there's a whole, I saw a whole write-up that that they're very busy counseling people who are under the trauma of the earthquake. And the trauma is because, it's a fire, you can run away from the fire. You can do something, right? Or you fool yourself that you can do something. But the earthquake is that the earth rumbles under you. I mean, your whole underpinnings are gone. There's no stability. That's an awful, awful feeling. It's the physical feeling of fright is beyond the ability of human beings to deal with it. Well, that feeling, the flood awakened within man and implanted in man's conscious memory until today. So that, as I mentioned to you at the beginning, that there's a common legend that exists in all cultures that the flood occurred. But the really common legend that proves to us that it existed is ourselves, is how fragile we feel in the world, how frightened we are of every type of disaster. Who knows? Because genetically we remember that there was a moment that the world was destroyed and that it's perfectly capable of doing it again and of occurring again.
And because of that, there's that underlying fear.

0: here, which colors all civilization. It colors everything that we do. It affects all of our things. And that is therefore the idea that the Chumash wanted us to see in the story of the flood. The Chumash didn't come necessarily as a history book to record to us dates and events alone. It came to point out to us this inherent quality that exists within all of us, the inherent quality of trepidation, of fear, of uncertainty, and of the fact that we are subject to a control that is not within our hands. We are not the ones who are the ultimate arbiters of what's going to happen. So in a positive sense, that brings about belief, that brings about positive purpose in life. It gives a dimension to life that otherwise it would not have. In a negative sense, it brings about a terrible, terrible fear, terror of the unknown, a superstitious quality. It's like whistling past the graveyard, which in human civilization has occurred many, many times, an ostrich attitude because of the fact that we are so frightened of the fact, because genetically we know that it did happen and therefore it can happen, and that uncertainty is reflected in our behavior and in civilization generally.
1: JM in the AM with Ari Berylwein, lecture on the flood. So we've done creation, we've done the flood. We'll see if we can get to the third part of his series, his early history series today. And maybe we'll play that segment in its entirety early tomorrow morning. It is Rosh Chodesh Av. It's the 9 days. It's our spoken word format at JM in the AM. And thanks for joining us. Rosh Chodesh Menachem Av. 1 day today, all the traditional editions for Rosh Chodesh, including Yalav Yavo, Half Hallel, Special Torah Reading, Musaf Baruch Inavshim, whatever your custom calls for. It's the 9 days, which means for many, many people listening, I know there's some with different customs, but for many, many people listening, it is a embargo on meat. The only exception would be on Shabbos. And this is a long 9 days. We've got the end of this week now, Wednesday till candlelighting. And next week, we've got Havdalah until basically Friday night. I mean, I guess some people might eat meat Friday morning, but I would guess most are going to wait until Friday night. So it's a really, really packed 9 days. Who do we speak to if it's a packed 9 days? To find out where to go, what to do, etc. Well, our good friend Ilan Kornblum, he is the authority when it comes to kosher restaurants. GreatKosherRestaurants.com, Great Kosher Restaurants Foodies on Facebook, all over social media under Great Kosher Restaurants. And he has all the information we need. Ilan Kornblum, a pleasure to welcome you back to JM in the AM.
2: Thank you so much. Thanks for having me. Good morning to you.
1: Good morning. Can I start with a couple of notes that are not 9 days related?
2: Sure.
1: I have to, and remember, anybody I mentioned in this conversation, we really have no, meaning on this end, we have no professional relationship with, so it's not like I'm, you know, shilling for a sponsor or anything like that. I've got to discuss with you a couple of notes about some of the restaurants that are active and they're doing really well in the kosher world right now. First of all, a massive shout out to Mr. Broadway, who is, it seems that they're one of those places that you never get a bad dish. No matter what you order there, it seems fresh and delicious. I would assume you agree with that. And I also wanted your comment about the role Mr. Broadway played during the New York Knicks championship run, because I'm assuming with their location and the size of their restaurant, maybe with the exception of the night the president was there, I would assume they were doing some really, really active serving during before and during those championship games. What do you know about that?
2: Well, first of all, it was a magical run for the Knicks, you know, in itself. So that already was, everyone was on a high. But yeah, Mr. Broadway has that sweet spot of just being a good restaurant. It's not crazy expensive. It's still Manhattan prices, so it's not cheap. But it's, you're getting a good meal. The fact that they were able to, you know, they're around for decades and maintain it, and they were able to move and seamlessly, you know, I think that people forget how they were on Broadway, and then they moved a little bit, a few blocks away, and now it's a nicer place. It's like iconic Broadway. It's Manhattan.
1: But it's 2026, and you'd think their run would be over, and they just look refreshed and delicious. And I don't know, every time I go there, I just love it. And you're right about the price. Great value for your dollar. I just love the experience there.
2: Yeah. Mutty is a veteran. I remember during the Knicks run, I think I called him one night to get a reservation, and he didn't answer the phone. It was tough. Yeah. It was amazing. Mr. Broadway, especially they have one now in Brooklyn.
1: Right.
2: So it's fun to have a place like that. That I remember when I was a college kid and going to Manhattan, and it's still around. And you long for those years. And so, yeah, I think it's a really great niche, middle road price point for Manhattan, at least.
1: Oh, 100%. They told me that during the Knicks run, not only was the place packed, except, of course, during the night the president was there because nobody could move around. But apparently the line for takeout was massive. And, of course, the explanation is that people are taking something into the game. And, these games start late, so you have to prepare, make sure you're well taken care of. Anyway, I was really impressed with them, so I wanted to give them a massive shout-out this morning. Last night, speaking of a place that has space, because space is really important to me. I know that's important to you. For me, I like walking into a vast, area to dine. That's like, I just like that a lot. It's hard to get in the New York area. Last night, we did what obviously many other people did because the place was absolutely packed. We were at the Essen Deli on Avenue J.
2: Oh, wow.
1: Another one of those places, Elon, that just always gets it right. No matter what, I had a Sino steak last night and it was perfect. And I said to my wife, I said, when you've made 5,000 Sino steaks, you have to assume at this point they know how to do it right. You know what I'm saying?
2: So, you're naming two iconic delis.
1: That in 2020. Six are still so relevant.
2: And you're right, you think, because there's so much sushi out there, right, and there's all these places that, which, we love as well. But I think those who made it, past a certain time are like, okay, they know what they're doing. They're here. They're not going anywhere. It's what people like. It is something that it feels good. It's a comfort, homey feeling. You leave satisfied, and again, also not crazy expensive.
1: Correct.
2: Getting a good value.
1: Correct.
2: And it just,
1: By the way, today I have a business meeting, a couple of people in Manhattan. So I called Mr. Broadway. I said, "Well, you have a 9 days menu." I said, "I need both. I need the regular menu because the people we're dining with are going to want the regular menu, and I need to make sure that they have something good for the 9 days." And they were totally confident. I said, "Yeah, we got both things completely covered. Come on in, you'll be fine." So now that leads into our whole 9 days conversation, because it's not only those that are dairy and sushi and fish restaurants, and I know there are a lot of them, and whichever ones you want to feature this morning, Gesunde Hate. But it's also, those that are known as meat restaurants, Mr. Broadway being the case in this conversation, who are able to adjust and provide an effective 9 days menu in addition. Are there a lot of those, or that's really a very small category?
2: There are a handful. Again, we made a list, and as the day goes on, today, tomorrow, we're going to be hearing from more restaurants. They're just finalizing their 9 days menu even today,
1: right,
2: and they're sending it to us. So we're on our website. We have our list where you can see all the different meat restaurants that are offering 9 day menus. A lot of the restaurants do take off.
1: Right.
2: Let's say Essen.
1: Essen's off. Right.
2: But it does give them also a chance to be creative. I always think that it's go to the dairy restaurants, they'll be packed. Just be patient, be understanding, just know that they're going to be very busy. But this gives you a chance to go to those restaurants that usually, whether they're packed or, you want to try something different. This week allows these chefs to really show what they can do and to shine. They can be creative with their, vegetarian menu, or the pescatarian, vegan. you know, this is where I like to see where the chefs, okay, what can they do? How many times can you, you know, can you do something different? So this is an interesting week. If you want to try something different and new, it might be a nice idea to do something different. Because at home, what are we making? Pasta, eggs. It's get a little boring. I can guarantee.
1: What about my bagel pizza? Come on.
2: Monday. Okay, you could. But by next Monday, you're going to be like, okay, I can't eat any more pasta, no more eggs. I don't want to make anything. Let's go to a restaurant and let's go out for a nice meal. And again, they're very creative. So go on to our site. You can see some of these menus. And by the way, some of these Chinese restaurants, they come up with some really creative dishes where it really does taste like meat or chicken. It has that sauce that you're familiar with.
1: Correct.
2: So some of these popular restaurants, you know, like Chopsticks that are good for an Ellie Cat, you know, these are some of the most popular times when people look forward to these vegetarian menus because it's something different that they haven't gotten all year long.
1: Yeah, by the way, I've been told the proper term is pizza bagels, not bagel pizza. Yeah, Chopsticks, for instance, it's the one time, the one week of the year they'll actually feature a mock shrimp. Otherwise, I don't even bother selling it, but that's something that I know a lot of people, I know specific people who look forward to that. And yeah, there are, you know, I'm thinking of Dairy Palace in Staten Island. You know, he's always, sure. He's got a parve meat menu, quote unquote, all year round. So that's a great choice as well. I mean, there are a million good choices, but these are the ones that are coming to mind. By the way, you know what speaking of the 9 days, you know what I heard? I heard that and frankly, if anybody's curious about my own personal policy, I do go to sporting events in the 3 weeks. I don't go to sporting events during the 9 days, but some people do. Legends Yankee Stadium has a 9 days menu. Are you aware of that?
2: I heard about that, but it's a funny thing you say that because I just got a message. Again, think I get messages all day, random like crazy. Someone did message me yesterday, and I'll screenshot it to you later. It's just asking me if there's going to be a Seum at the game.
1: Oh my God, is that funny?
2: You know, to get the concession if they're going to be open. I said I don't know about that. You know, you never know. You're going to get Jews, and we're a very creative bunch, but I don't know if there's going to be a Seum at, you know, the first inning break, but you never know. But that was a funny thing. Yes,
1: I've always said with with great pride that I get the Yankee menus for Legends in advance. That's how we sometimes judge whether we should bother trying to get into Legends or not. So Sunday, July 19th. You ready for this, Elon? Sunday, July. Who do they play Sunday the 19th? The Dodgers? I think it's a Dodger game. Sunday, July 19th. Salad, red snapper, sweet peppers, chimichurri, parve meatballs and spaghetti, sushi, and ballpark parve franks. That's the menu.
2: I don't know.
1: That's the menu. Yeah, I know.
2: Legends.
1: I know my boys have already declared that even if we did go to games during the 9 days, we ain't paying Legend seats for that menu.
2: Right.
1: but it's very cool. By the way, it's very cool.
2: That's very accommodating. Yeah. They're really, again, there are people who are going whatever for business meetings and they need to eat something. Listen, a power of Frank is still better than
1: maybe nothing. 100%.
2: But yeah, I guess you can go and you can suffer in the, you know, bleachers or
1: right
2: the other seats.
1: Right, get some Cracker Jack.
2: Funny that you say that.
1: All right, what must amaze even you? And tell me if I'm right. This is Elon Kornblum, folks, Mr. Restaurant, Mr. Kosher Restaurant. What must amaze even you is how long these lists have gotten. If someone is in Muncie or the Catskills or Lakewood or Brooklyn, and by the way, other cities in the United States as well, not only in the New York, New Jersey area, it is unbelievable how many kosher offerings there are. How would you describe what it's like now in 2026?
2: Yeah, it just, you know, you would think with COVID and the economy and everything that's going on, that it would be a decline or be, listen, it is a tough industry and I've seen it, you know, unfortunately restaurants close, but when I make my list of all the openings, it is tremendous to see how many restaurants have opened. I know. I think people socially love to go out. We never, you know, when I was a kid and you were a kid, we never went out socially like this.
1: Right.
2: We didn't go out twice a week with our friends. You know, it was something that we just went out for a special occasion. That was it.
1: Yep.
2: But now, thank God, you know, people are going out. They're enjoying themselves. I think we do remember how it was when we couldn't go out and we had to stay home. And so I think the whole travel business, the whole social business has been different. And of course, with social media and everything that, you know, thank God, hopefully I've had a little to do with it with terms of people, you know, talking about restaurants and going out and I have these chats around the world on WhatsApp that we talk about food all day and everyone's very passionate about it. Where should we go? And I'm, like, I just came back from Bahamas last week.
1: Wow.
2: You know, I'm going to Italy after Tisha B'Av. It's a great time to go out to travel as a kosher consumer. There's so many options out there, you know, with resorts and with just the access and being able to go. So yeah, it's amazing. You know, it's a great time. People love going out to eat the restaurants. You know, they still, you know, want to provide a great service. Yeah, it's an amazing.
1: All right,
2: amazing time.
1: Let me pepper you with some questions. You ready?
2: Sure.
1: Some rapid fire questions. Have you been to the diner in Muncie yet?
2: I have.
1: How
2: it's
1: is?
2: Pretty cool.
1: Yeah, it is cool.
2: I had a burger and a milkshake, and it was wild. And a real milkshake. And yeah, it's, you know, I wanted, like, the music was playing. It had the whole diner. I wanted to, if you remember, Kiss My Grits, right?
1: Yeah.
2: Remember Mel's diner.
1: What was her name? What was her name? Flo.
2: You know, kind of, this is how also we grew up, and it was so cool. And it's so hard to get, you know, a seat. Maybe now during the 9 days. They're open, by the way, with a 9 days menu, so that's pretty wild. But yes, it's been, especially with the Catskills, people going up in the summer.
1: Right.
2: It's in Pomona, by the way, for those who don't know.
1: Right.
2: And it's a retro diner. They took over an old classic diner. They made it kosher, retrofitted. It's a brand new. It's just such a cool vibe, and it's meat, you know, and people think, oh, it's a diner, but it's really nice. People rave reviews. I'm so happy, and I'm glad people are doing things that are a little out of the box and not the same old thing. So it's, yeah. The diner is pretty cool.
1: Remember the days when Rockland County had nothing and no restaurant could survive, and now it's unbelievable how many they have up there. Just incredible. All right, random question. Our friends at Art of Prime, Coney Island Avenue, open during the 9 days or not?
2: They are, I believe so. They have that special
1: right, the early bird. Amazing, by the way.
2: So good.
1: We did it more than once. That's how good it is.
2: Oh, good. Yeah, it's they have that's like $59.
1: Yeah.
2: It's an early bird between 4 and 6. You can go. I got to check. I believe that they are. But you know, go ahead and always go to our list. But yeah, it's a lot of these restaurants just.
1: Yeah.
2: They also, by the way, have a meat menu. Like you said, Mr. Broderick might have it. A lot of Sephardim.
1: Yeah, that's true.
2: Today and tomorrow.
1: Right.
2: Again, business meetings. And there are some.
1: Even Essen told me last night that they're staying open very, very late last night because a lot of people will still eat meat last night. So, you know.
2: So funny.
1: Depending on the custom. All right. Random question. Viva La Dough. Were you shocked they took over that lower Broadway location when nobody's been able to be successful down there?
2: Okay, so Viva La Dough is an interesting, great concept, very similar, obviously, to Patisse. We'll be honest, the former owner of Patisse went into with Viva La Dough. So same style French pastries, very cool concept. So they were Patisse before, and now it's Viva La Dough. So they've changed hands, like in Lakewood, it used to be Patisse, now Viva La Dough, the commissary that used to be in New Jersey, Lyndhurst, is now Viva La Dough. So the kind of, you know, Patisse, unfortunately, went bankrupt or trying to get out of bankruptcy. There's a lot of things going on. And the owner left, they moved over, got a partner, opened up Viva La Dough, and viral stuff, really amazing. I hope it survives.
1: Is Patisse open anywhere or they're gone?
2: They are. Yeah, they're still open. Avenue M, they're in the Catskills and Woodridge. They have places, you know.
1: Oh, is Teaneck still open? Is there Teaneck still open? I think so.
2: I think it might be. Yeah. Yeah. They're still structuring. And I hope that, you know, still open in the five towns, I know. So, this is the industry. It's wild sometimes.
1: Oh, yeah.
2: You keep track. He keeps me on my toes every day.
1: Oh, you literally have news every day. It's really crazy. All right. Random question. Any update about our friends from Poppy's?
2: Okay. Yes. So it's amazing. Fialco's Pizza, they had, they had a fire on Saturday
1: right
2: in the back of their store, but it's amazing how within a couple of days, Steven was able to, you know, get a location, Seasons Express on Cedar Lane, and open up. He's opening tomorrow back with a pizza menu. You know, 9 days is a big time.
1: Right.
2: So, yes, Poppy's Fialco's Pizza on West Englewood Avenue is now moving to Seasons Express just for temporarily until they fix, you know, all the any damage. But tomorrow they'll be open serving pizza. It's pretty cool.
1: What do you think of this whole cookie corner thing? Because yesterday someone told me they went to 13th Avenue and you couldn't get in. That's how crazy it is.
2: Oh, really?
1: Yeah.
2: I went to Park recently. I haven't gone so much, you know, I moved to Long Island. I'm right now, Long Islander. But, there's so much to cover. And, if anyone has any information, let me know.
1: And I think they have more than one location. They're down in Lakewood, right? I think so. I think they're down in Lakewood.
2: I believe so.
1: Yeah. Where have you been over the last week? Well, you said you were away, so that's not a fair.
2: Yeah, I was in the Catskills for a good week. Went glamping. Went to visit all the different restaurants, then went with my family to Bahamar.
1: Give me an example or two from the Catskills that people should check out that you enjoyed.
2: You know, for dairy, Citrus Cafe in Woodburn is solid. You can go also to White Lake. You can literally eat on the water on a deck. There's Bison and Bourbon. They have now, it's, you know, during the 90s, Bass and Bourbon took over that spot, but you can eat on a deck, you know, in the water.
1: Pretty cool.
2: Very cool. And you have like Sushi Tokyo with the beautiful water views. You know, it's amazing that Catskills, you got some beautiful water views that you can't find really anywhere else. So it's really nice to go in the Catskills. If people have not gone, you know, you have Woodridge and Woodburn and Monticello and White Lake and you know, amazing restaurant.
1: Right, so
2: Belvedere, a fancy restaurant just opened up.
1: Where is that? What
2: last
1: city?
2: Last week. That's in Woodridge.
1: It's funny because in my day, and maybe you could say in your day, that one block of Woodburn was basically all the dining choices in the Catskills. I know there were exceptions and pizza places here and there, etc. But now it's unbelievable. I mean, the list just goes on and on.
2: So many move there almost all year round. But, yeah, you can go to different towns and there'll be five, six, seven
1: right
2: places, you know, that you can go to. It's wild and it's great. It's great for the consumer.
1: Oh, yeah.
2: Have choices.
1: No question about it. Elon Kornblum is with us. All right, my final question. My final question, and you can add whatever you want to this discussion. And I think, and from my perspective, this is another one of those, maybe it's because of volume. Everything seems so fresh and so good no matter what I order. And I'm talking about Smash House. And I'm wondering what you think of the kosher Smash House revolution.
2: It's great. Some of these franchise, let's say with Dougie's the very beginning, they knew what they were doing. Holy Schnitzel. Smash House is taken to a next level where they've created this experience. It's a vibe. You know, Benji, the founder, says he's selling experience first.
1: Right.
2: You know, and he's selling to the kids. Very smart. He's getting the kids wanting the parents to take them. He's giving out gifts. He's making it fun. He's has these giveaways and these raffles and all this kind of stuff. The food is, you know, is solid. You know, it's fun. But it's really, it's the whole experience and vibe that people want to be a part of. And he just opened in L.A. a couple of weeks ago, and they're all over. They're in the Catskills. But this, you know, the cheeseburger, it's fun. It's, you know, you want to have it. You know, they have some great chicken sandwiches also.
1: Oh, yeah. I'm telling you, their chicken wings are incredible.
2: Their chicken wings are fantastic. Are very, very good.
1: And yes. It's like, you know, I'm gonna get him on the air at some point. He told me that we'll do it after Nachamu. But could you imagine? I mean, again, there's certain places where when you know that no matter what you order, it's going to be good. That's a completely different level. And so far, that's been my experience there.
2: Yeah, it's about consistency. And yeah. They'll say that also. If you'll go to different locations, make sure that it's exactly the way. Again, this is why McDonald's works and other franchises, non-kosher, is because people want to know that they're going to get the same type of quality they're getting in one location, they're getting the other, and they want to try it. And it's you know, it's great to see people work hard and be successful and you know, make it fun and going out to eat. That's why we go out to eat. We can make certain things at home, but why do we go out to eat? Because it's the experience, it's the fun, it's letting loose, it's enjoying ourselves and going out. So the fact that, you know, these restaurants can provide an outlet, provide a place where we can go that's, you know, good, fun, wholesome, you know, food, that, I think that's the best.
1: Oh, I got to ask you one more thing. I did this recently. What do you think of the kosher food court at the American Dream Mall?
2: It's just the fact that we can have this access now is what we for decades never had. You know, we used to go to the mall and maybe we used to check to see if the ice cream was kosher and all that. Now Fish Grill and Bravo, Mizanon is coming. You know, you have all these kind of Chickies. Options. Chickies.
1: Oh, that pretzel place. I think they call it Pretzel Wetzel. Right.
2: Wetzel Pretzel, yeah. You can eat and dine just like everyone else, and you can enjoy yourself. And people forget. People, you know, my kids are a little spoiled. They have Uber Eats on their phone and right in 2 seconds. They can go out to a mall, and they forget how our tuna fish sandwiches, you know, and what we had to eat. But it's a fun time to go out. It's a fun time to, you know, to be in the industry. And again, people should follow us on Facebook, Instagram. It's on our newsletter. There's so much going on to keep up. And, you know, it's quite fun to be in this industry right now.
1: I got to give a shout out to the Kosher Bravo pizza places because, first of all, their variety is unbelievable. Their specialty slices. And another one of those places that seems to always get it right. Those slices, Kosher Bravo locations, phenomenal. One of them is at the American Dream Mall, as you pointed out. All right, Ilan Kornblum. So the easiest way, great kosher restaurants, foodies, that's on Facebook. You mentioned Instagram. Again, people can just search, I assume, great kosher restaurants. You'll tell me if I'm wrong. And signing up for the newsletter, same thing at your website, I guess?
2: Yeah, everything can be found on the website. It funnels through all the others. Our WhatsApp chat, really proud. Pretty much all the Jewish cities around the world, you can get local information from locals, people who've been there on our WhatsApp chats. It's pretty cool.
1: Unbelievable. I'll tell you, what's happening in this country is unbelievable. Obviously, the tri-state area is just remarkable in terms of the explosion of restaurants and kosher food options. It's really incredible. Everyone should
2: take it. And around the world.
1: It's really amazing. The whole thing is amazing. Yeah, by the way, when you go to Rome, I assume you'll be in Rome, right?
2: I'll be in Venice, Rome, Tuscany,
1: the Jewish quarter in Rome. Boy, you got a lot of choices.
2: I know.
1: If you're there only 2-3 days, it's perfect. you'll exhaust all of them.
2: I'm doing food tours and cooking classes.
1: You're making pasta? You'd be making pasta?
2: I'll make pasta. Yeah.
1: From scratch. You're going to go to one of those make pasta from scratch courses in Rome that they do?
2: Bellissimo, of course.
1: I love it. Thanks for all the time this morning. Where's lunch or dinner today? Anything special for a Rosh Chodesh Av, or you're not diving into the 9 days menus yet?
2: Yeah, I'll take it easy. I'm in the office. You know, people think I eat all day and go out.
1: Where's your headquarters now? On Long Island?
2: Yeah, West Hempstead.
1: What is the
2: staff of nine? People don't realize. Like, it's real. We work. this doesn't happen by accident.
1: Yeah, no. Hey, trust me. Nobody here would expect that it would. The closest, and this is just a coincidence question, the closest kosher restaurant or eatery or offering to your office would be?
2: This is a bagel shop. There's a bagel and apps. I just went to yesterday, a juice place that opened up near us, the one-year anniversary.
1: In West Hempstead?
2: Yeah. Wow. I've been here for 2 years now. We're getting some more stuff. People are like, coming to West Hempstead, you got to pick up the game. So there's a few restaurants that have new places that have opened, and we're trying to get some more. So I'm busy with that as well.
1: Very nice. Well, always a pleasure, Elon. Thanks for all the info. I hope it's a very productive 9 days for all those who've got 9 days menus out there and all the fish and dairy restaurants. And thanks so much for joining us this morning.
2: Thank you so much. Great speaking to you again.
1: Elon Kornblum, everybody. No better authority when it comes to kosher restaurants, that's for sure. You can search him or Great Kosher Restaurants online. He's got the lists galore. You can't imagine how many lists he has, but the 9 days list, woo! That's like, that's a must. And it includes places out of New York and New Jersey also, by the way. He has information all over the place. Anyway, there you have it. Wow. Yeah, I played the Legends card. I got to spread the word that I'm privy to the Legends menus in advance. As I said, who did I say it to that time on the air? Who did I say it to that time that I know the most important person in Yankee Stadium? Who did I say that to? Oh, to Max Manis from the Yankees, from John Boy Media. I said to him, I know the most important, and he's trying to think, who's the most important person in Yankee Stadium? And I said to the Mashkiach of Legends, the most important person to know in Yankee Stadium. All right, we got more coming up. We're going to start part three of the history lecture, the early history lecture, I Borrow Wine. Let's see if I can get this. Oh, here we are. So he did so far for us this morning, Rabbi Wine of Blessed Memory. So far this morning, we did the flood. We did creation. We did the flood. And now we're going to do the third part of the series, which I'm assuming we'll just pick up early tomorrow morning as well. And the third part that we have in this series, I don't know if we have the whole series here, but the third piece that we have in this series is Moshe, Joshua, and the conquer of the land of Israel. So we'll do that next here at the JM and the AM. I do remind you that our friends at Art Scroll have a incredible 50th anniversary sale going on literally as we speak. Those of you out there who are anxious to save on 50 incredible titles, 50% off in honor of the 50th anniversary. 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All the traditional additions for Rosh Chodesh today, including Yalav Yavo, half Hallel, special Torah reading, Musaf Baruch Inafshin, whatever your custom calls for. 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On our app, listener Tikva says, great shiurim. Thank you. Rabbi Wine was, and for us, continues to be amazing. This listener says, Nachum, you got to try the diner. I know, up your alley for sure. Everyone is talking about it. Everyone is talking about this place, the diner. And my daughter and son-in-law went there, and they just said it was fabulous. And they said the same thing. They said, it's right up my alley. I got to try it. So hopefully we'll get up there and try it one day. Although I hear it's impossible to get a reservation. But we'll see. See if we can make that happen. I thought during the summer it's easier to get reservations at different places. Last night we're at Essen on the Coney Island, on Avenue J. I got to tell you. I mean, they were just so, and I know it was the, you know, final night to eat meat and all that, but it just seems every time I'm there, they're just packed with so many people. And Stacy says to me, I thought everybody goes away during the summer. Like, what happened? In this neighborhood, like, everybody was in the Catskills for years. When all of a sudden, everyone's back? No one's going away in July? I think more people are going away after Tisha B'Av, maybe. Anyway, it was an interesting experience. And, yeah, there are a lot more people these days. That's true. A lot more people. All right, we'll do the beginning of this series, of this lecture on Moshe and Yehoshua. With our Iberal wine, obviously we'll pick it up tomorrow morning in the 6 o'clock hour here at JM in the AM.
0: On Moses and Joshua and the conquest of the land of Israel, and then the land of Canaan. It's really a very large subject to deal with in a relatively short period of time. It's hard to compress what is essentially 54 years into 54 minutes. But in my usual brilliant way, I'm going to do so. The most outstanding figure in Jewish history and world history is Moshe Rabbeinu. The most extraordinary human being. Our rabbis tell us on the phrase, V'atachasreyo ma'at melokim, the verse that appears in Tanakh, that there was a human being that was a little less than God. The human being that's a little less than godliness, so to speak, is Moshe Rabbeinu. If there are 50 avenues of wisdom, Moshe Rabbeinu was the master of 49 of them. And the Chumash itself, the five books of Moshe, end with the description of Moshe that there never arose amongst the Jewish people anyone that was the equal of Moshe. Asher Yado Hashem Ponim Al Ponim, God knew Moshe face to face, however we'll interpret that. Moshe's conversation, so to speak, in heaven with God were not those of any other prophet. All the other prophets upon the moment of revelation, upon the moment of prophecy, so they lost their human qualities. In essence, they went into a catatonic trance. Moshe, on the other hand, is kasher yadaber ish el reyu, as one man would speak to another man in a conversation. That's how Moshe dealt in heaven. V'chol beisi namonhu, in my entire house, God says, Moshe is my trustee. He can go wherever he wants. He can come, he can say, he can do. Moshe is a difference, not just in degree. Moshe is a difference in kind. And therefore, it's very difficult for us to assess him simply because of the fact that we have no basis of comparing him to anyone else. When we compare, for instance, political leaders, so we can say that Churchill or Lincoln or Washington was a great political leader, and you compare him to lesser political leaders. But Moshe is not to be thought of in those terms. Moshe is incomparable, and because of that, he becomes almost indescribable. Nevertheless, the Chumash does give us insights into Moshe. And those insights are important because our rabbis always felt that the life of Moshe was, after all, the first rabbi of the Jewish people. And the incidents that occurred to Moshe in his lifetime and his experiences with the people of Israel, in fact, the entire experience of the 40 years in the desert, all was meant to portray not only what was, but what will be. Not only what happened, but what will happen, what you can expect to happen. And the primer, so to speak, Rabbinics 101, is the Chumash. If you see what Moshe had to put up with, so then you know what you're going to have to put up with. If you see the relation and the tension between Moshe and the people, then that's the relation and the tension always between Jewish leaders and the Jewish people. And by having an intelligent and the sophisticated view of the matter, it can save a person a great deal of heartache, a great many false illusions, and can make, I think, the leader much more effective than otherwise. Now, the first thing that's outstanding about Moshe is, first of all, that he existed. Moshe is a miraculous child. Now, that's a lesson by itself. The lesson is that the Jewish people are not supposed to be here. That's the given. The given is that there should be no Jewish people, and therefore there should be no Jewish leadership. There should not be any of the things that exist that we take for granted. And the Torah, to point that out to us, tells us that Moshe was thrown into the Nile when he was a baby, when he was an infant.
1: 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Achenu Yisrael and Achim Achemer, brothers and sisters in Israel, we are with you. 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My thanks to Ilan Kornblum. My thanks to all of you for tuning in. Let's hope it's the last time we have to observe the 9 days with the current customs of the 9 days. Hopefully we'll all be able to witness it become a really celebratory time of year, please God, in the very, very, very near future. Tomorrow morning we're back. We'll start at 6 a.m. and I certainly hope you'll join us. Have a fabulous Wednesday. Until tomorrow, Nachum Segal reminding you, remember the past, live the present, and trust the future.

You've been listening to an encore presentation of JM in the AM. Coming up next, our wonderful music mix right here at the Nachum Segal Network.

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0: 5 minutes after 6 a.m. Good morning, everybody. My name is Nahum Siegel. Welcome to a Thursday JM in the AM for this July the 16th, day number 2 in the month of Menachem Av. It is the 9 days. We're here with a spoken word format during the 9 days on JM in the AM, and our first lecture of the day, the amazing Rabbi Beryl Wine of blessed memory, on the topic of Moses, Joshua, and the conquest of the land of Israel. We'll do this and then continue with plenty more all through the 3-hour presentation of JM in the AM right here at the Nahum Siegel Network.
1: Tonight's lecture is on Moses and Joshua and the conquest of the land of Israel and then the land of Canaan. It's really a very large subject to deal with in a relatively short period of time. It's hard to compress what is essentially 54 years into 54 minutes. But in my usual brilliant way, I'm going to do so. The most outstanding figure in Jewish history and world history is Moshe Rabbeinu. The most extraordinary human being. Our rabbis tell us on the phrase "Vatechasrei Umat Melokim," the verse that appears in Tanakh, that there was a human being that was a little less than God. The human being that's a little less than godliness, so to speak, is Moshe Rabbeinu. If there are 50 avenues of wisdom, Moshe Rabbeinu was the master of 49 of them. And the Chumash itself, the 5 books of Moshe, end with the description of Moshe that there never arose amongst the Jewish people anyone that was the equal of Moshe. Asher Yado Hashem Ponim Al Ponim, God knew Moshe face to face, however we'll interpret that. Moshe's conversation, so to speak, in heaven with God were not those of any other prophet. All the other prophets, upon the moment of revelation, upon the moment of prophecy, so they lost their human qualities. In essence, they went into a catatonic trance. Moshe, on the other hand, is kasher yadaber ish el reyu, as one man would speak to another man in a conversation. That's how Moshe dealt in heaven. V'chol beisi namonhu, in my entire house, God says, Moshe is my trustee. He can go wherever he wants. He can come, he can say, he can do. Moshe is a difference, not just in degree, Moshe is a difference in kind. And therefore, it's very difficult for us to assess him simply because of the fact that we have no basis of comparing him to anyone else. When we compare, for instance, political leaders, so we can say that Churchill or Lincoln or Washington was a great political leader, and you compare him to lesser political leaders. But Moshe is not to be thought of in those terms. Moshe is incomparable, and because of that, he becomes almost indescribable. Nevertheless, the Chumash does give us insights into Moshe. And those insights are important because our rabbis always felt that the life of Moshe was, after all, the first rabbi of the Jewish people. And the incidents that occurred to Moshe in his lifetime and his experiences with the people of Israel, in fact, the entire experience of the 40 years in the desert, all was meant to portray not only what was, but what will be. Not only what happened, but what will happen, what you can expect to happen. And the primer, so to speak, Rabbinics 101, is the Chumash. If you see what Moshe had to put up with, so then you know what you're going to have to put up with. If you see the relation and the tension between Moshe and the people, then that's the relation and the tension always between Jewish leaders and the Jewish people. And by having an intelligent and the sophisticated view of the matter, it can save a person a great deal of heartache, a great many false illusions, and can make, I think, the leader much more effective than otherwise. Now, the first thing that's outstanding about Moshe is, first of all, that he existed. Moshe is a miraculous child. Now, that's a lesson by itself. The lesson is that the Jewish people are not supposed to be here. That's the given. The given is that there should be no Jewish people, and therefore there should be no Jewish leadership. There should not be any of the things that exist that we take for granted. And the Torah, to point that out to us, tells us that Moshe was thrown into the Nile when he was a baby, when he was an infant, a few months old. And the Nile, either he would have drowned in the Nile, or the crocodiles would have eaten him, as was the fate, unfortunately, of so many Jewish children of the time. And Moshe is saved. He's miraculously saved. He's saved by the most unlikely hero imaginable. He's saved by the daughter of the Pharaoh, who himself proclaimed the decree to drown the Jewish children, to throw them into the Nile. And our rabbis describe his salvation, that she stretched forth her arm and that she was almost 20 yards away from the shore of the Nile. So if you stretch forth your arm, no matter what type of boarding house reach you may have, you cannot reach 20 yards. But God saw that she stretched forth her hand, which is another lesson. The lesson is that a human being has to try his or her utmost. If one does not stretch forth his hand, even in a useless attempt, then one cannot expect that God will perform a miracle for him. We have to do what we can do to the ultimate that we can do. And then after that, so then the Talmud tells us her hand suddenly became long. Her hand reached, and she was able to save the child. Moshe Rabbeinu's sister is present. Miriam accompanied the little cradle in the water to see what would happen to him. Now, why did Miriam do that? Again, in the theme of miracles, we have to understand what happened here. Moshe Rabbeinu should never have been born. Our rabbis tell us that on the verse in the Chumash, it says, Vayelech ish mi beis Levi, vayikach es bas Levi. A man from the house of Levi, Amram, Moshe's father, went forth and took as his wife Yocheved, Moshe's mother. So our rabbis say that the word vayikach, that he took her, means that she had once been his wife. He had divorced her or sent her away, and now he remarried her. Our rabbis say that what happened was that in the time of terrible tragedy, in the time when Jewish children were taken and thrown in the river, in the time when Jewish children were taken and mortared into the bricks, so Amram said he's not going to be married. He doesn't want to have any children. Who wants to bring Jewish children into such a world? How can one take the responsibility to bring children into the world when those children will be taken and used instead of bricks and stones? So he stood and he divorced his wife. He sent away Yocheved. He separated from her. And since he was the leader of the Jewish people, he was a person of importance and of note. So many Jews emulated him. And in effect, Pharaoh's decree was about to come true through Jewish cooperation, which is always what happens in the world. The non-Jewish world never has the power to destroy us without Jewish help. And that's been true from the beginning of time, from the story that I tell you now, through today's incidents. Without Jewish help, the non-Jewish world has almost no power over us. And what happened was that since the Jewish people decided not to have children, so you had zero population growth at its ultimate. And Miriam, Moshe's sister, took it upon herself, so to speak, to reprimand her father and mother and to say to him that what you're doing is far worse than what Paro is doing. Paro, at least, allowed the Jewish girls to live. There's hope yet. And you're destroying everybody. You're committing national self-destruction. And Amram took to heart what his daughter had to say. All fathers have a soft spot for the admonition of daughters. He took to heart what she had to say. And because of that, he remarried Yocheved. That remarriage produced Moshe. Moshe is born out of that second union, so to speak. So she saw in Moshe that he was miraculous. He was a special child. He was given by God. And therefore, she could not for a moment imagine that he would be lost in the tide of the Nile, that nothing would remain of him, that after all of this struggle, that he should just evaporate. And therefore, the daughter of Paro gives the small child Moshe to his true mother, who nurses him. And when he becomes old enough, when he is weaned, he is raised in the palace of Pharaoh. There are two different traditions. One tradition was that Moshe was raised until the age of 20. The majority tradition is that Moshe was raised until the age of 40 in the house of Pharaoh. And he was a prince of Egypt. He had a good education, an Egyptian education. He attended Memphis University. And Moshe was a prince, and he had all the rights of a prince, and he dressed like it, and he had the aura. A rabbi say Moshe was an enormously imposing figure, very tall and very big, and also very handsome. He had one impediment, and that is that he did not speak clearly, which has remained a tradition among rabbis till today.

publicly, which is also remarkable insight into Moshe, because the Chumash wants to come to tell us that Moshe's greatness was not that he was a great preacher, rabble-rouser. You know, there are people that could sell you anything. You just let them start. There are demagogic people around. The acceptance of the Jewish people of the Torah and the acceptance of the Jewish people of their role in civilization was not based upon a demagogue. It was not based upon a great orator, great person, great personality, but not in the gift of oratory. Because the gift of oratory, as we have seen in our time, many times can be misplaced. Anyone who has heard the Hitler speeches and the ability to move an audience, to move hundreds of thousands, if not millions of people by the spoken word, it's a frightening power. But it can be used for evil. It is not purely a blessing. Moshe didn't have that. But Moshe had great physical strength and appearance. And the Chumash tells it, as it does in its understated fashion, that Moshe goes out one day. Moshe finds out he is Jewish. Basia, his mother, Basia, the daughter of Paro, who was his foster mother, and whose name has remained a Jewish name. She's some interesting. Among the Egyptians, she is undoubtedly not remembered. Now, the Egyptian books erase the whole story. The story of the Jewish people and the Exodus and Moshe, all of that is erased from Egyptian history because it's not complementary to them. And we know that history can be rewritten. Russia now has got to rewrite the history and put Bukharin in, and all the guys that they killed 40 years ago, they rehabilitated them now. Of course, it's a little benefit to them. But posthumously, they are all going to go back in the encyclopedia now. But until now, they all were out. Well, history is written that way. And it depends who's in power when the history is written. It can be very, very self-serving. Well, Egyptian history was very self-serving, and they never recorded in Egyptian history defeats, disasters, like until our time, for instance, a plane never crashed in the Soviet Union, or if it did, you never heard about it. Only lately, as part of the new face towards the West, so they admit that they can have problems as well. But the Egyptians never admitted they had problems. And therefore, the daughter of Paro and Moshe don't appear in the history book whatsoever. So people say, well, then how can we believe the Chumash? You know, we have no independent verification. Well, the Jewish people are independent verification. Millions of people over thousands of years that all know the same story. That's a very, very good independent verification. The fact that the Egyptian records don't record it, so the Russian records don't record it. There are many southern history books that I remember that I was in college once, and I had a professor for history who was a southerner. And the Battle of Shiloh in the Civil War, which was a Confederate victory that almost destroyed the General Grant's army, just saved it at the last moment. So the one side called it the Battle of Shiloh, and the other side called it the Battle of Pittsburgh Landing. And he kept on saying the Battle of Pittsburgh Landing, and nobody in the class knew what he was talking about because we all had read the book on the Battle of Shiloh. And so somebody finally had the temerity to raise their hand and tell him, you know, well, we read the book on the Battle of Shiloh. Well, you mentioned Shiloh to him, and he just had a fit. He just exploded because you called it by the name of that the enemy called it and not the true name that he had it. So it's very possible that names get lost, names get changed. It's all on the bias of the recorder. Well, the recorder here of Egyptian history struck the daughter of Pharaoh from the book. But the Jewish people remembered her. They remembered her name. Every Jewish child that's called Batya
is named after.

0: to her. It's an enormous gift of preserving history. Where would we have gotten that name from? And it's a gift that the Jews confer upon those who deserve it, that they are remembered in history. For instance, that's how Alexander became a Jewish name, because Alexander the Great spared the Jewish people. But there are names that will never become Jewish. Funny people, the Jewish people. So Moses at 40 goes out. He knows he's Jewish. He sees the slavery of the Jewish people. He sees the oppression. He is so overwhelmed by the injustice that in a fit of rage, and Maimonides says, the Rambam says that Moshe's weakest character trait, if one can say such a thing, but the Rambam says it, is that Moshe had a quick temper. And we see it throughout the Chumash. And that, in fact, he says that that was the cause of Moshe's hitting the rock and not speaking to the rock at the waters of Meribah. And that Moshe was punished not for his action, he was punished for his characteristic of anger. Because when a person is brought to anger, then a person loses control. And the Rambam, in his famous discourse upon human characteristics, says that every trait a person should have in moderation. One should not be greedy, and one should not be miserly. One should not be giddy with laughter, nor always morose with depression. The golden rule is the middle, he says, except in anger. Two things, anger and humility. Arrogance. There, he said, there is no middle. A little angry is too angry. And a little arrogant is, you know, like a little pregnant. Leads to difficulties. Not a situation that's controllable. So Moshe, the characteristic that's shown to us is the characteristic of anger. That's his weakness. And in a fit of anger, he kills the Egyptian. Justifiably so. But he kills him. And when he kills him, he is reported by Jews. Jews inform against him. That's part of the joy of doing something good for the Jewish people. There always are people that write letters to the op-ed page of the Times. Didn't begin now. You can be certain of that. And in the interest of law and order, that how dare he kill that poor Egyptian. So Moshe is pursued by the Pharaoh, who sees him for the dangerous enemy that he is, and Moshe is forced to flee. Now, according to Jewish tradition, Moshe lived for 40 years in the Middle East and in Africa, and that he was a king of certain tribes. Today we would say he was a consultant. He lent his talents to many, and he bided his time waiting to return to Egypt. He had to wait till the Pharaoh died. He had to wait till the entire matter blew over. According to most of rabbinic tradition, when Moshe comes back, nobody knows him as the killer, with the exception of the Jewish people. And this time the Jewish people keep quiet. But it is a blackmail threat that is always held over Moshe's head, and that he always feels. Moshe eventually comes to Midian, and according to most chronology, it was in his 72nd year. In other words, 8 years before he came back to Egypt. He comes to Midian. He meets Tzipora at the well. Her father, Yisro, sees a good catch when he knows one. And the wedding is made. Interesting insight, the rabbis say, though. The rabbis are just frighteningly unerring in their commentaries. The daughters of Yisro said to their father, Ish Mitzri Hitzilonu, an Egyptian saved us. Because they had there a difficulty at the well with the other shepherds, and Moshe came and saved them. So they said, an Egyptian saved us. And Moshe heard them say, an Egyptian saved us. And he kept quiet. That was his cover, that he was an Egyptian. So our rabbis say that that's why Moshe didn't come to the land of Israel. It says, Yosef Shehoda Be'artso, Joseph, when he was taken as a slave to Egypt, always said that he was a Hebrew. Rishom Itonu Nar Eved Ivri, the Sarat Tabochim said. The chief of the jail said that the Sarah Mashkim. He said there was a Jew in jail with us. He said he was Jewish. So he who admitted, so Joseph's bones were taken and carried for the entire 40 years and brought to burial in the Holy Land. Moshe Shekofar Be'artso, Moshe who let them say that he was an Egyptian. So it isn't that he said it. He just let them say it. Terrible measure how God listens to us, how God judges us. The greater the person, the greater the judgment. By us, it would be a minor incident at most. It would probably not even affect the balance scale. But by Moshe, Moshe should have got up and said, no, I'm not a Mitzri. I'm not an Egyptian. And we see that that lesson was learned by later prophets when the prophet Jonah is trapped on the boat in the middle of the hurricane and they're looking for somebody to throw overboard and they ask him who you are and where you're from. So he said, Ivri Onochi, I'm a Jew. So Elohim and the Lord who created the heaven and the earth, he is the one that I worship. And now if you want to throw me overboard, throw me overboard. And that strength that remained within Jews, I mentioned it to you a number of times, this book by Martin Gilbert on the Holocaust, he has there numerous stories of Jews who could have saved themselves, who perhaps should have saved themselves, who could have passed as Aryans. And when the moment came, said, no, they're Jewish. Take me too. So there's a tremendous heroic quality to that as well. And then Moshe becomes a shepherd. Like all good Jewish husbands, he goes to work for his father-in-law in the family business, which he's going to inherit. And he's shepherding his father-in-law's flock when he comes across the burning bush. And at that encounter with God, Moshe reaches the pinnacle of his life. He reaches the purpose of his existence. And there God reveals himself to him. Moshe doesn't want to take the job. Moshe is a very reluctant rabbi, which is the best kind. He really doesn't want it. And he tells God, Shlach no biat tishloch, God, send you. I mean, you got plenty of guys, right? What do you need me for? But God is insistent, as he usually is. Once God gets hold of you, he doesn't let go so easily. He forces Moshe. And Moshe returns to Egypt, and he undertakes this task, a double task. The task of convincing Paro to release the Jewish people, and the task of convincing the Jewish people that they should want to be released, that they have a future, that there is waiting for them a great eternal mission and that they have to undertake. And the Chumash tells us how Moshe prevails, but it is mainly by the force of his personality, the miracles, the plagues. We see that all of that is only temporary. Tomorrow, Paro changes his mind. Tomorrow, the Jewish people change their mind. You don't do it by miracles. Miracles are a great sideshow, but they never convinced anybody of anything. Moshe convinces them. And by the strength of character, he leads them out of Egypt. He leads them through, again, the miracles of the Red Sea. and he brings them to the mountain of Chorev, to the mountain of Sinai. And there, that's the single most important moment in human history, the revelation of God on Sinai. The Torah is given, Moshe ascends to heaven. And Moshe is caught here in the dichotomy which always exists in Jewish leadership. And on one hand, it says, Vayal Moshe El HaElokim, Moshe goes up to God, Moshe is in heaven, Moshe is a man of the other world. Moshe is all spirit and all holiness. But you can't lead the Jewish people if you're all spirit and all holiness. The Jewish people, they want to know why their cow doesn't give milk. They want to know why they want to have a din Torah with their neighbor because his fence isn't high enough or it's too high. Or they want to deal with important matters. They don't want to waste their, and Moshe has to be able to deal with it. And God tells Moshe, Lech Reid Elohim, Moshe, go down to the people. Your job is to be their leader. And that's really the tension that we see throughout the life of Moshe. Half of Moshe is in heaven, and half of him is on earth. And the Jewish people are a tough people. They complain about many, many things, right or wrong. I always mention it that the most illustrative example of this problem is when the Jewish people come and complain about the menu. I have that in the yeshiva on a regular basis. Chicken again? Like, what human being eats chicken? Or hamburgers again? Or whatever again? The boys are entitled to complain. Right? So at least to me, they complain about the food. To the cook, they complain about me. But here, the Jewish people complain about the menu. And in the famous description of the confrontation in the desert, so they say to Moshe, Zacharnu Esadogo, we remember, Egypt, that was, they had good Chinese restaurants, and that was a neighborhood to live in. They had good, you could get a good falafel there. Esakishuim, they had pickles, and watermelon, and onions, leeks, was terrific. And Moshe just, he can't take it. He's talking to them about God and Torah and spirituality, and they're talking about pickles. That's an unbridgeable chasm. You can say, I don't believe, I don't understand, let's skip this Gemara, Rebbe. But when you're talking about pickles and I'm talking about eternity, there's just no way for us to have any communication. And that's part of the problem. Part of the problem. It's been our time. The problem is intensified with the materialistic importance of things that has come to life. It's very hard to speak about noble terms when the most important thing in life is your automobile or your carpet or your house or your appliance or your video. And the Chumash wants us to understand that tension. The Jewish people accept the Torah on Sinai, and the Jewish people sin immediately, a grievous sin of idolatry. Again, the difference between faith and between idolatry is literally the width of a hair. It doesn't take long to lose it. And the great Hillel said, mentioned in the Ovis Reb Nosson, that a person could study Torah for 20 years consecutively and become the greatest lam in the world, and he'll forget it in a short period of time. It's like it never was. Our rabbis phrase it in their elegant fashion, that Torah and goodness is as difficult to acquire as items of gold. And they are as easy to break and are as fragile as the finest crystal. You just look at it funny and it ping, and it's gone. And that is the example of the golden calf. The golden calf is also another example of the Jewish people. The Jewish people are basically a very religious people. They always have to have a religion. If they don't have Judaism, if they don't have Torah, they need a substitute. So the religion is social ethics, or the religion is liberalism, or the religion is socialism, or communism, or even the religion is atheism. There's nobody as religious, as ritualistically involved as a dedicated atheist. But you have to have something. Otherwise, there's an emptiness that gnaws and gives no rest. And Moshe has to contend with that. Here we see Moshe as calling forth a civil war, killing thousands of Jews to put down the rebellion of paganism. And Moshe takes the tablets of stone that God gave him, so to speak, with God's own writing upon it, and he shatters them. And the Talmud tells us on Shabbos that Moshe did that on his own, and that God, so to speak, congratulated him for doing so afterwards. He said, you did the right thing. And the implicit lesson there is that you can't have both, right? If you want to have the, if you want to dance around the golden calf, okay, but, you know, the Torah doesn't go in the circle. You have choices. The prophet Elijah will say that later. That's a lesson that's hard to learn. Even today it's hard to learn. Today also we like to mix things. We like homogenization. So, you know, a little paganism, a little immorality, you know, a little Torah, you know, we put it all together. It's a cabaret night at the synagogue. It's all somehow put together, and it, you know, it's not bad. And the prophet Elijah said, Admosai, how long, he said, are you going to jump on both thresholds? You can't do that. If you're for Baal, then you're for Baal. If you're for God, you're for God. You can't be both. Eventually, you have to choose. And that apparently simple lesson, it repeats itself in every generation. We would like to be both. And Moshe's shattering of the tablets is meant to be the symbol of the fact that you can't be both. Moshe never lives to bring the Jewish people into the promised land. And we see that the Jewish people, even under the protection of God, are not free of war, not free of enmity. Amalek comes, Midian comes, Moab comes, Bilam comes, Sichon, Og, one war after another. Again, in 40 years, just as we have had now in the 40 years of the Jewish state, we've had war after war without a moment's rest, but the Jewish people in the desert on the way to the land of Israel for 40 years don't have a moment's respite. They don't have peace for an instant. And Moshe is the leader of the struggle. Moshe has a disciple. One of the tragedies of Moshe's life is that his children are not Moshe, which is the tragedy almost of every great leader. Because if the father is so great, then to a certain extent the child is at a disadvantage. And no matter how great the child is, he is not the father. And we see that again in Jewish history many times. Rabbeinu Avraham, the son of the Rambam. Had he not been the son of the Rambam, would have been recognized as one of the greatest men in Jewish history, which he was. But he is so dwarfed by his father's gigantic stature and shadow that he ends up to be a very pale personage, so to speak. And the Gaon of Vilna had a son, Rabbeinu Avraham, also. And many, many other great people. Rarely do you find in the Tanakh or in the Talmud or in Jewish history, rarely do you find that great people are able to produce sons who somehow are able to succeed them in a fashion that is meaningful. And God is not a nepotist. So Moshe's successor will not be his children. In fact, one of the ironies of life, one of the terrible ironies of life, is that even Moshe Rabbeinu's descendants, his great-grandchild, is a priest to paganism. And he's listed in the Book of Shoftim, his story is told. We'll talk about it in a later lecture. His name is changed to protect Moshe. There's a limit, so we don't want to shame Moshe. We don't want to say it with an open mouth that he was Moshe's descendant. But he was. Nobody has any contracts. Nobody has any guarantees. The Torah is not a matter of inheritance like a field or a building. The Torah has to be earned in every generation. The Torah stays within certain families, but everybody within the family has to make an attempt. If the attempt is not made, then the Torah leaves it. And Moshe is the prime example of that. So Moshe had a disciple, Yehoshua, who is from the tribe of Ephraim. And Yehoshua is not only the devoted servant of Moshe, he becomes Moshe's alter ego. He is Moshe. That's what our rabbis meant. The Gemara in Bava Basra says that Pnei Moshe ki Pnei Chama. Moshe had the face of the sun, and Yehoshua had the face of the moon. So it means not only that Yehoshua was less than Moshe, but Yehoshua was the reflection of Moshe, just as the moon had no source of light of its own, and it's only the reflection of the sun, so too Yehoshua is the reflection of Moshe. And our rabbis put that to us in a very convincing fashion. Our rabbis say that if the Jewish people would not have sinned, and we would not have needed the rest of the Tanakh, because most of the rest of the Tanakh here, basically the words of chastisement and of narrative regarding the failures of the Jewish people. Ilmole lochotu Yisrael, if the Jewish people would not have sinned, then we would only have the five books of Moses and the book of Yehoshua. The book of Yehoshua is like one of the five books of Moses. It is the concluding volume, so to speak, of the books of Moshe. Because Yehoshua is Moshe. And we find that that quality existed and exists between a Rebbe and a Talmud, between a teacher, a master, and his disciples in Jewish life even till today. There are some disciples who are literally their master. There are some who are not. There are some who take the knowledge, etc., but they're their own people. They're out on their own. They're individualists. Now, that's one kind, not to be criticized. But there are some people who are the Rebbe. They are the teacher, to the extent that they almost mimic the voice and the motions and the habits of how their master taught and what he said and how he did it. Our rabbis emphasize that point. Our rabbis say that regarding Hillel, that he says, Shechayav Odom Lomar Bilshon Rabo. A person must always repeat it, the halacha, in the language of his Rebbe, how he heard it from his master. So the Gaon of Vilna says that Hillel means not only the same words, Hillel had as his teachers Shmaya and Aftalion. Shmaya and Aftalion were both Gerim. They were converts to Judaism. So they spoke Hebrew with an accent. And there were certain words that they couldn't pronounce correctly. And because they couldn't pronounce it correctly and they were afraid that the words would be interpreted, so they used an elliptical form of language. They added words to make certain that what they were saying was understood. Hillel, when he repeated that halacha, repeated it exactly as he heard from his Rebbe, even though he didn't have to do it. He could have said it straight. He spoke Hebrew perfectly. He didn't have the accent. But Chayav Odom Lomar Bilshon Rabo, a person has to say it over the way he heard it from his Rebbe. A disciple is his Rebbe. He is the master. Well, that's the example of Yehoshua. Yehoshua is Nar Lo Yomish Mitoch Oel. He never left the tent. And the fact that he is the successor to Moshe itself is almost miraculous. Because even though he's a person of great talents, and he has enormous abilities, and he's really, Lahavdil, we could say he's a Renaissance man. Because Yeshua is a warrior and a political leader and a skilled negotiator, and he's the greatest scholar of his time, and he's a prophet. And nevertheless, he has almost no confidence in himself. Without Moshe, how's he going to do it? And we see throughout the book of Yeshua, and we see it even in the life of Moshe, the blessing that is given to Yeshua is Rak Chazak Ve'amatz. Be strong. You don't say that bracha to someone who is strong. Somebody that slouches, you say sit straight. Someone who has great inner doubts, is beset by insecurity. So you have to tell them, you know, be strong. And God tells it to him, and Moshe tells it to him, and the Jewish people tell it to him, and the high priest tells it to him. You look in the book of Yeshua, it's at least 10 times repeated that phrase. Rak chazak ve'amatz. Why do you have to tell that to Yeshua? Yeshua is the great man. Yeshua is the warrior that fought Amalek. Yeshua is the spy that went to the land of Israel and saw the truth and came back and gave the correct report and wasn't influenced by the other 10 spies. Yeshua is the leader of the army. He fights the 31 kings of Canaan. He defeats them. Yeshua stops the sun in the heaven in the valley of Ayalon. So what did I keep on telling him? You know, buck up. Don't give up. Rak chazak ve'amatz. Because Yeshua always feels to his dying day the loneliness of Moshe not being there. He's without his teacher. He's without Moshe. He's the disciple, and he doesn't see himself filling the role. Chazal tell us that in the period of mourning, when Moshe Rabbeinu died, so there were hundreds and hundreds, and one opinion is thousands of thousands of halachas, of matters of Jewish law, and of pieces of tradition that were lost, because for 30 days they didn't learn Torah. In the time of the mourning of Moshe, the effect upon the Jewish people was so traumatic of the death of Moshe that they lost a great deal of knowledge. And Yeshua went and appealed to heaven. And he said, you know, we're missing a whole section of the Torah here that Moshe knew and we no longer know. So please tell us, give it to us again. Let's have a mini revelation. Small Torah given again. And God tells him, no, lo bashamayim, the Torah is not in heaven, it was given once, and that's it. No encores. Not going to be told to you again. And the Talmud tells us that it was restored not by Yehoshua, who was the great scholar, but by Osniel ben Kenaz, who will become the first of the Shoftim, the successor to Yehoshua. And I once heard, and I've thought of it also myself, that the insight here is that Yehoshua is powerless to restore it himself without Moshe. He's just not able to do it. He's the reflection of Moshe. He's the unit with Moshe. He's a piece of Moshe. And therefore, he cannot dare to restore Torah's Moshe without Moshe being there. Whereas Osniel ben Kenaz, who did not have that relationship, so he's able to undertake it. And we find throughout Jewish history that he who undertakes to restore Torah is more or less successful. God helps them. Abol Tahir, the Gemara says, he who comes to purify, he who comes to do good things, Messiah lo, he has divine aid. God helps him. So Osniel ben Kenaz came and he was able to do it. Moshe dies on the seventh day of Adar. A month later, in the month of Nisan, the Jewish people crossed the Jordan. They ford the Jordan River. Miraculously, the Jordan splits. And they ford it near the city of Jericho, Jericho. And the Jews return to their homeland after a 250-year absence. So the first time was 250 years. Second time, the Jews were away 70 years. The third time, we were away for a longer period of time. Every time we come back, it's with blood. Every time we come back, it's with sacrifice. Every time we come back, it's against the combined opposition of the whole civilized world. And the matter is never settled. It isn't, you know, so okay, we came back, we won the war, that's it. No, that never happened. It didn't happen in the first temple, didn't happen in the second temple, and it is not happening now either. It's a long, continuous process and struggle. And we have to learn to be a little more patient, tenacious, a little more realistic about how it works. So Yeshua crosses in the city of Jericho is the great fortress city that stands in the way. If you go today to the mound in Jericho and you see Kathleen Kenyon's excavations from the mound, it is one of, in my opinion, one of the most moving sights in the world. You see, it's 3,500 years in front of you. You can see the fire line on the tower, the carbon mark as to how far the fire burned. Joshua's tower. The woman, Rochav, who hid the Jewish spies and who cooperated with the Jewish people and who converted to Judaism, so according to our rabbi, she becomes the wife of Yeshua. Again, in one of those ironic personal twists of history, of which Jewish history especially is replete with such incidents. She is Yeshua's wife. Though it's not clear, there's an opinion in the rabbis that they never had children. It's not clear whether there were ever were any descendants from Yeshua. Yeshua fights for 7 years. The Jewish people struggle to conquer the land. There are 31 different kings who unite against them. The main enemies are the Canaanites and the Hittites and all of their various factions. There's a new bully on the block, the Philistines, who live in the Gaza Strip, which has never been noted for being a good neighborhood. Always has been a place of trouble. And they are not easily moved. They are really immigrants from Crete and from Greece, from the Peloponnesian Islands, and they settle there. The Phoenicians in the north are part of the Canaanite Empire. And they are not interested that the Jews should be able to take over. What happens is that this is a 7-year struggle. And the 7-year struggle is costly and bloody. It's tiresome. And you can well imagine that there would be people who would lose hope along the way. People expect a quick victory, and not only that, they expect that the quick victory should settle all matters. For instance, if the walls of Jericho collapsed on the Sabbath after the marching around the walls, such a miracle, then one would expect that all the other Canaanite cities would say, okay, you're right, let's make peace. And instead, the next city is the same story all over again. They have to find, and none of the cities collapse. None of the cities give in. It's as though the miracle was irrelevant. It was meaningless because it doesn't change anyone's mind. It doesn't in any way soften the opposition. It doesn't make it easier for the Jewish people. But after 7 years, the country is more or less subdued. It's more subdued, but there are lots of pockets that are not. And then there comes 7 years of colonization. The 7 years when they divided up the country. You have 12 tribes. So 2.5 tribes took property east of the Jordan River. The tribe of Reuven and the tribe of Gad and half of the tribe of Manasseh. They took their inheritance in what is today the country of Jordan and the Golan Heights and part of what is Syria. The tribes of Reuven, Gad, and half the tribe of Manasseh. Now, Reuven and Gad came to Moshe and complained. They said, we have a lot of cattle, and we don't want to go there to Israel, right? Our business interests take us here. Also, a very silly, short-sighted policy. Our rabbis say that they went into exile before any of the other tribes. You don't speak against the land of Israel. That has a very sensitive ear. Don't say it's not for me. The Jews have to be very careful about that. If you can't do anything about it, at least shut up, which is a good rule in life generally, but when it comes to the land of Israel particularly. So those were the two tribes, Reuven and Gad. The Netziv of Valojin explains to us that half of the tribe of Manasseh stayed east of the Jordan because Moshe wanted them to be a good influence on Reuven and Gad. Reuven and Gad were people that were very given over to their businesses, to cattle raising, to sheep raising. They were very materialistic. They were very interested in the practical, realistic side of life as they saw it. The tribe of Manasseh was a little more spiritual, a little more scholarly. So he said, you stay with them, you'll be a good influence. But as always, almost always happens, the good influence becomes influenced by the others. You take hot water and mix it with cold water, you get lukewarm water. Eventually, lukewarm water becomes cold water, never becomes hot water again. And that's the problem with good and evil also. You mix the two, it ends up, the good eventually loses out. The influence doesn't last. And the half a tribe of Manasseh becomes absorbed with the two tribes of Gad and Reuven. And even though they fulfilled to the letter the obligation that they gave Moses that they would be the shock troops, they would be the scouts, they would be the ones that would fight the war first, which they did, but to a great extent they are divorced from the rest of the Jewish people. And their fate is different than the rest of the Jewish people. And they suffer from it all the years of existence, as we find written in the Tanakh. The rest of the country is parceled among the other tribes. And two of the tribes assume dominance immediately. One is the tribe of Judah, the tribe of Yehuda, which was given the southern part of the country, basically centered around Hebron and Beis Lechem. And the second tribe was the tribe of Ephraim, Yoshua's own tribe, which is centered around Shechem, Nablus in the north, the lower Galilee. And these tribes were numerous, and they were powerful, and they were able to hold their own.
1: We'll try to wrap up the last few minutes of this lecture from Rabbi Wein on Moses and Joshua coming up. 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Have you heard about that? Yeah. The U.S. is quote-unquote benefiting from wildfires going on in Canada, and there's like a haze in certain areas, especially last night. Did you catch that? Like 7, 8 p.m. last night? My gosh. Galei Tzahal, Israel Army Radio, 2 p.m. newscast next at JM the AM.
2: Galei Tzahal, Hashah 2. 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
2: JM in the AM. All right, we'll wrap up our lecture on Moshe and Yehoshua and then come back with some more information. This is Rabbi Beryl Wine of Blessed Memory with one of his brilliant lectures, 9 days format, spoken word format, which is our tradition here at JM in the AM.
3: Influenced by the others. You take hot water and mix it with cold water, you get lukewarm water. Eventually, lukewarm water becomes cold water, never becomes hot water again. And that's the problem with good and evil also. You mix the two, it ends up, the good eventually loses out. The influence doesn't last. And the half a tribe of Menashe becomes absorbed with the two tribes of Gad and Reuven. And even though they fulfilled to the letter the obligation that they gave Moses that they would be the shock troops, they would be the scouts, they would be the ones that would fight the war first, which they did, but to a great extent, they are divorced from the rest of the Jewish people. And their fate is different than the rest of the Jewish people. And they suffer from it all the years of existence, as we find written in the Tanakh. The rest of the country is parceled among the other tribes. And two of the tribes assume dominance immediately. One is the tribe of Judah, the tribe of Yehuda, which was given the southern part of the country, basically centered around Hebron and Beis Lechem. And the second tribe was the tribe of Ephraim, Yoshua's own tribe, which is centered around Shechem, Nablus in the north, the lower Galilee. And these tribes were numerous, and they were powerful, and they were able to hold their own. But the other tribes had difficulty. They had difficulty. Yoshua does what in retrospect looks like a strange thing. Yoshua, before his death, disbands the great central army of the Jewish people that won the war. He disbands the united judiciary. He disbands all of the central council of the tribes. He turns it back into 12 little tribes instead of one great united country. And our rabbis seem to intimate that he did so because from now on, Yoshua was the end of Moshe, as I mentioned to you. Yoshua and Moshe carried the Jewish people. The story of the first 40, 50, 60, 70, 80 years of the Jewish people is the story of Yoshua and Moshe, not the story of the Jewish people. Kasher Yisa Ha'omein Esayonek. They carried the Jewish people the way a mother carries a nursing child. So it's their story. From now on, it's going to be the story of the Jewish people. From now on, it's up to the Jewish people. Nobody's going to carry them. They're going to be great Jews. And be great prophets, great leaders, but the story now is the story of the Jewish people. Moshe and Yoshua are the unit. After Moshe and Yoshua, it's a different arrangement completely. A different world. And that's the world of the Tanakh that we're going to discuss. Because then it's the story of the people. And that's why our rabbis say, Yiftach bedoro kishmuel bedoro, meaning that in his generation, Yiftach was the leader, just as Shmuel, the great Samuel, was the leader in his generation. Meaning that the leadership now is up to the generation. It's no longer a matter that God picks somebody out of the burning bush and says, you're going to go and save my people, because the Jewish people were not worthy of Moshe. He was not a true reflection of them. He was a great man, and they were illiterate slaves. And Yoshua, who is the completion of Moshe, is also far beyond the Jewish people. But from now on, you get, you know, I always say that a congregation gets the rabbi it deserves, usually in spades. That's the way it works. That's the way the world is. Well, the hero of the story now is not going to be the individual Jew, the leader. The hero of the story is going to be the Jewish people, with its ups and downs and its good and bad and all of its peculiarities and difficulties and greatness, all rolled into one. And the Tanakh, which is the book of all books, will not hide any of the facts, and it will not sugarcoat any of them, and it won't cover it over, but rather it'll point it out to us in all of its clarity, so that we have an understanding of the Jewish people and of their relationship to their land and of their development in the land until the time, at least until the monarchy takes hold and we come to a different and newer era in Jewish life.
2: Rabbi Beryl Wein on the topic of Moshe and Yehoshua, Moses and Joshua. Rabbi Wein's lectures are available at 1-800-499-WEIN or rabbiwein.com, rabbiwein.com. And Rabbi Wein, during his lifetime and since his passing, has been a very, very important part of our 9 days programming here at JM in the AM. And I cannot recommend his lectures highly enough. Full schedule here at the Nachum Segal Network today after 9 a.m. Once our JM in the AM 9 days format Thursday ends, Charlie Harari will be on the topic of a battle for identity and Tisha B'Av. 10 o'clock, Allison Joseph with the interview with Yakira Hershkowitz about her unique career path with an MS in marine ecosystems and society and a focus in shark research and conservation. Throwback Thursday, we'll go back to 2014 with a live performance of David Ross and Sheer Soul, 2014 at 1 p.m. today. Oh, so Yossi Zweig is not doing a live lunch today? I don't know why I thought he was. JM Rewind with Goldie Kranz and Rabbi Przanski, 4 p.m. The Kosher Terroir with Simon Jacob will be part three of Simon's guided tour through the nicknames that built modern wine culture and uses each one to ask the question nobody seems to ask out loud, where is the kosher version of this story? And at 10 p.m. tonight, it'll be Tani Gutterman and Tani Talks Parsha. A robust schedule. Yeah, it's not fair to call it full, but a robust schedule here on a Thursday at the Nachum Segal Network. And I thank all of you who'll be tuned in all through the day. A lot of programming, very, very worthwhile. What is this? There's a report here on the Lower East Side. Oh, they're talking about a rental issue. Anyway. So here we are on a Thursday broadcast, and I thank all of you for tuning in on this July the 16th, day two in the month of Menachem Av. Tomorrow in the 7 o'clock hour, right around this time, we'll have the eulogy of the Lubavitcher Rebbe as presented by my father back in 1994 on the Shloshim, the 3rd of Av, of the Rebbe. It's an amazing piece. We'll do that at about 7:15 tomorrow morning Eastern time. And yeah, 7:15 tomorrow morning. Malcolm Honlein with the weekly update tomorrow. Make sure to join us for that. Harry Rothenberg and Rabbi Yudin on Parshas Devarim tomorrow. Shabbos Chazon. Don't forget to join us for that. Lots of stuff tomorrow. Lots of stuff all the time with us here at the Nachum Segal Network. Please keep in mind Yisrael Noach ben Leah for Refuah Shleima. 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Our very own Matis Wine Gas needs a Refuah Shleima. Baruch Matityahu Chaim ben Batya. 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Those of you who have not yet given to the GoFundMe campaign, can't encourage you enough to please, please get involved simply by making a donation. 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I really hope you'll be able to come through for us and for him and for his family at this time. 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Let's see what we've got here. Oh, listener Andrew has checked in. I'm Yisrael Chai. He's the best. Thank you, Andrew. There is no there's no limit to how often we should be declaring Am Yisrael Chai. And I thank you for that. Listener Tikva has gotten into this habit of posting on Thursday morning. Thank God it's Thursday. Is this a new trend? Is this something that she wakes up to on Thursday morning and says, wow, I'm here in Israel. I'm off tomorrow on Friday. I don't do the TGIF like they do in the United States. I do the TGIT. The thank God it's Thursday. Yehudis writes, early happy Hebrew birthday to my super daughter-in-law, Ariella Hertzfeld. Third, Gimel. Well, third is tomorrow. Right. Strong Chabad, Nick, fitting when you play your father. Oh, very nice. I appreciate that. Because of Chabad connection and third of Av, she says, very appropriate for tomorrow. Have a good show, Toda. Thank you for that. And yes, happy birthday. Happy birthday, Ariella Hertzfeld. And if I remember tomorrow, we'll wish you a happy birthday again on the 3rd of Av. So there you have it. That's some of the things that are happening, some of the things that are going on. Some of the things that are happening. Getting ready to get back into our regular format a week from tomorrow. I know we still got time. The 9 days this time around feels like 2 weeks. Because you have this stretch of time, Wednesday till candle lighting, and then you have Havdalah till basically Friday. And who's eating meat Friday? Very few people, you know. Until you get till Shabbos. So it's funny. I think the 3 weeks felt short compared to usual, but the 9 days are going to feel long.

0: on tefillah, on prayer. You know my attitude toward prayer. Rabbi Berlwein, on the topic of prayer, tefillah, you're listening to JM in the AM.
1: The tefillot of Rosh Hashanah and Yom Kippur, and so we recite with great fervor that Utshuva, Utfila, Utzdoka, Ma'avir Nisro Agzera. That there are three elements that can influence and even change decrees that were made in heaven and do so on a beneficial basis. Now, tefillah is one of them. But tefillah, as we understand it, prayer, is a revolutionary concept in human thought. And it really is a Jewish invention. The idea that one can pray to heaven, and through the prayer, the decisions of heaven can be influenced and even rescinded. And that idea is, if you think about it for a minute, truly revolutionary, radical. Because if heaven made up its mind, so to speak, so then how can it be changed? And what power do human beings have to change it? And why is prayer that power? So I want to speak to you tonight about this idea, the concept of prayer. Tefillah, as we know it and associate with it, has halachic consequences. There's an entire section in the Shulchan Aruch, the Hilchas Tefillah, the laws regarding prayer. A prayer as we have it is formalized, it's instituted, its text is set. That's one aspect of prayer. But the concept of prayer is itself something that is worthy of understanding and of appreciation. So, for instance, in the Torah, we do not find that Adam Arishon, original man, prayed to God. He had conversations with God, however we will understand that. There's some sort of communication. But there's no concept of prayer. And when Cain is found to be guilty of murder of his brother Hevel, so again, he has a conversation. He doesn't pray to God. He just says, your judgment is unfair. Godol avoni minaso. My sin is greater than I can bear. Komotzi arguni. Anybody that finds me will kill me, because they'll say I'm the murderer, and therefore they will avenge the murder. But he's not praying to God in the sense that we appreciate prayer. Noah, when he is told that the world will be destroyed, the Torah makes almost no comment. Noah doesn't say anything. He doesn't seem to attempt to ameliorate the decree. He's building the ark. He tells the people that terrible things are going to happen, the disaster will befall mankind. But he doesn't appeal to God to change his mind. He doesn't say, don't do it. In the ancient world, really till our time almost, service to gods, to the Avodah Zorah, to the gods that existed in the world,

0: always was done through animal sacrifice and many times through human sacrifice. And that was the concept of serving God. So we were appeasing God. You were treating God like a judge who could be bribed. And there were various ways of bribing him. And that was the concept of sacrifice. And that's what the Gemara means when it says that in the time of the Ovos, Bomos, private altars for sacrifices were acceptable and were the norm, but that for later generations, that was no longer the case. That's not, because that was the mentality of the generation. The mentality was that you have to appease the God. And in the pagan world, the gods were just as evil as the human beings. So therefore, if you're talking about gods that are adulterers, murderers, thieves, so naturally you can corrupt them too. That follows logically, because that's true for human beings. So gods can be blackmailed. Now that primitive idea, which again I want to emphasize, still exists in our world today in various forms, is the dividing line between our father Avraham and what went before him. It's not only that Avraham is a monotheist. It's not only the one that he says that no graven images have any powers and that there are not a plethora of gods, but there's only one universal creator. But Avraham takes it upon himself to state that somehow a human being can, by the process of prayer, of speaking, somehow change and influence the decisions of heaven. We find that by the story of Avraham and Sodom. God says to Avraham, I'm going to destroy Sodom. The sins of Sodom and Gomorrah are so great that I can bear it no longer. Just as he told Noah, the sins of that generation are so great, I'm bringing the flood on them. So now he says to Avraham, I'm going to destroy Sodom. So where Noah was quiet, Noah accepted, you know, if God said he's going to do it, then he's going to do it. So to speak, who am I to argue with God? Avraham prays to God. And he argues with him. He says, well, maybe, 50, 45, 40, 30, 20, 10. And God agrees.
1: 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Thanks for joining us tomorrow on a Friday. Harry Rothenberg and Rabbi Yudin about the Parshas Dvarim Shabbos Chazon in the 7 o'clock hour tomorrow. Hour number two of our broadcast, my father's eulogy of the Lubavitcher Rebbe. We'll have that for you tomorrow. Oh, I just have to write it. Give me 1 second here. So that's happening tomorrow. 7:15 a.m. Eastern Time. 7:40 a.m. for Malcolm Homeline. Weekly update tomorrow morning on a Friday. Big week. I'll tell you, we could spend some time just on this news of the vote in the Congress, I'll tell you. And I'm not talking about daylight savings time. That's not what I'm talking about. More about all this tomorrow. Listener Devorah says, yesterday was a big day in the Hesder world. The IDF released the assignments of the different Hesder yeshivot for the upcoming August enrollments. My oldest, Yona, is going to Golani and couldn't be happier. May Hashem protect the new recruits along with all the IDF soldiers and security forces. God bless them. God bless them. I remember when my son was first assigned to Givati before he ended up with Kfir. It was like, in many ways, a dream come true. That's amazing. Kol hakavod. Kol hakavod. Wow. Kol hakavod. Pretty amazing. Really amazing. Today, full schedule, as we said, we'll outline it again coming up a little later on Tisha B'Av. I have to speak to Rabbi Goldwasser, because on Tisha B'Av, on Thursday, we are expecting Rabbi Goldwasser to join us, and that'll be a week from today. A lot of people, especially when it's during the week, especially when Tisha B'Av is Tuesday or Thursday, a lot of people don't get an opportunity to get to shul, or they have to leave shul early. We have a really nice kinos service that we're going to be conducting here on the air during JM and the AM on Tisha B'Av. We're going to do it live, Bezrat Hashem. And it'll be an opportunity for people to hear it live and to participate in that way. Many women do not go to shul Thursday morning, an opportunity to be part of it. And, of course, you have the archive. Once the show is archived, you'll have the archive to also be part of the experience, no matter what part of the day you're listening to it. So that's happening a week from today. We'll be in the midst of fasting a week from today. And getting ready. I know everybody will be fasting, but they'll also be thinking about the next day. They'll also be thinking about Erev Shabbos Nachamu, which comes up like in a flash. I mean, Tisha B'Av, and then, you know, a day later, you're at Erev Shabbos Nachamu already. Hours later, you're at Erev Shabbos Nachamu. So, anyway, that's the story. We'll have that all for you coming up 1 week from today. Rabbi David Goldwasser's words, Zecher Nishmas HaRav Zeben Rabbi Yosef Halevi, and Zecher Nishmas Esther Bas Rabbi Yosef Halevi. Here is Rabbi David Goldwasser with Morning Chizuk.
2: Good morning. We say the pasuk, Hashiveinu Hashem Elecha V'Noshuva. Bring us back to you, Hashem, and we will return. The Zera Shimshon asked the question, if you take a look in the pasuk, it really says V'Noshuv without the hey. Yet, we read it V'Noshuva. Why? There's a Talmud in Yuma that says that there were five phenomena present during the time of the first Beis HaMikdash. These, however, were not present in the second Beis HaMikdash. Those five things are the Aron, the Kaporas Ukruvim, the fire from heaven, the divine presence, the divine spirit, and the special Urim V'Tumim. That's alluded to in the Pasuk that comes to teach us at the very end of Eicha, where it talks about the tsar, the bitterness of the exile. We ask Hashem, Hashiveinu Hashem Elecha, Hashem, please bring us back to you. Bin Noshuva, it is written without the hay, that even if we are not worthy, that we can be fully returned, at least bring us back without the five revelations that we had in the first Beis HaMikdash. But then, when we say v'noshuva with the hey, meaning it is our every hope and prayer that our return should be fulfilled according to the way we read it, with a complete restoration And all of those miracles that were present in the first Beis HaMikdash will now be returned in the Beis HaMikdash HaShlishi, in the third and final Beis HaMikdash. That is the reason why we read it with the hay, although it is only written without the hay. During these days, it is our special avoda, our special service of Hashem, to try and do something that will help us remember the Beis HaMikdash. A few suggestions are possibly learning some of the sections of the Navi, of the prophets, dealing with the destruction of the Beis HaMikdash. Perhaps it is saying Al Naharos Bavel, this special psalm that deals with the Chorban, that is said before Birchas HaMazon, the grace after meals. Perhaps it is reflecting on our own lives to try and do tshuva, to repent. One of the greatest things that we can do is to work on our Ahavas Yisrael, loving our fellow Jew. We remember that it was because of Sinas Chinam, baseless hatred, that the Beis HaMikdash was destroyed. Even the smallest good deed, good thought, or good word to our fellow man builds a brick in the future Beis HaMikdash. This has been Rabbi David Goldwasser bringing you Morning Chizuk. Have a nice day and a Chodesh Tov.
1: JM in the AM. Thank you, Rabbi Goldwasser. Yeah, it should be a Chodesh Tov is right. Because we don't eliminate Simcha in the month of Av. We simply reduce it. I think that was a major point of the Lubavitcher Rebbe during the 9 days. We don't eliminate the Simcha at the beginning of the month of Av. We simply reduce it because we understand the importance and the seriousness of this period of time. JM in the AM, Rabbi Beryl Wein, on the subject of tefillah, prayer, on a Thursday morning broadcast.
0: Himself to state that somehow a human being can, by the process of prayer, of speaking, somehow change and influence the decisions of heaven. We find that by the story of Avraham and Sodom. God says, to Avram, I'm going to destroy Sodom. The sins of Sodom and Amorah are so great that I can bear it no longer. Just as he told Noah, the sins of that generation are so great, I'm bringing the flood on them. So now he says to Avram, I'm going to destroy Sodom. So where Noah was quiet, Noah accepted, you know, if God said he's going to do it, then he's going to do it. So to speak, who am I to argue with God? Avram prays to God. And he argues with him. He says, well, maybe, 50, 45, 40, 30, 20, 10. And God agrees. God did not start out that if there are 50, 45, 40, 30, 20, 10, I won't do it. He said, I'm going to do it. I'm going to destroy all of Sodom. So Avraham is the one that creates this concept of the power of prayer. That prayer, and prayer is, in terms of Avraham, the ability to argue with God, so to speak. The ability to say to God, we are human beings. As human beings, what you do reflects upon you, so to speak. Now, it could be that you don't care about that. But we who represent you in this world, we have to care about it. And therefore, Avram says, "Ashofet kol haaretz lo yaseh mishpot." the judge of the world. I'm proclaiming that there's one God and he's just and he judges the world and he's merciful at everything. And now you're going to do this, Lo Yaseh Mishpat, you're not going to do what's fair. Maybe there'll be 10 good people. And heaven agrees with him. Heaven says, okay, Avram, if you feel that way, so we'll accommodate you. The tragedy naturally is that there are not 10 good people. I always mention that the stone was destroyed not because it had 3 million evil people, it was destroyed because it didn't have 10 good people, which is something that we should think of. My job is to be a good person. Certainly there's a lot of evil in the world. Certainly there's a lot of mistakes, a lot of negativism. You know, you can't sell newspapers by being a good person. Nobody writes an article about you. Nobody writes an article and says, so-and-so, a member of Knesset, has never been corrupt. Maybe there isn't such a creature, but I don't believe that. I believe that there are. But that doesn't make news. What makes news is the member of Knesset got a job for his wife with this and this company, and then they passed a law. But Avraham Avinu says to God, HaShofet Kol Haaretz Lo Yaseh Mishpat. You have to, so to speak, take into account how it's going to resonate amongst us poor humans. And we'll see in a few minutes that that is Moshe Rabbeinu's argument as well. So we have the first instance of prayer. But it's prayer on behalf of someone else, not prayer on behalf of the person who is praying. Avram is praying on behalf of someone else, on behalf of cities, of civilizations. He's not praying on his own behalf. And we never find Avram Avinu praying for his own welfare. When he is all alone, he says, Lu Yishmoel Yichya Lefonecha. It's enough, I have Yishmoel. I can't do better, I can't do better. Avram is tested, as we're going to read on Rosh Hashanah. He's tested by the Akedah. Yitzchak is brought on the altar, which is the standard way in the generation of Avram to worship a God. So you kill a child. It's the greatest sacrifice, and that appeases the God. And if the God is appeased, then we can keep on going. And so he brings Yitzchak up on the altar, and the angel stops him. And that's the introduction into civilization of the Jewish idea that gods are not appeased by human sacrifice. And we will say that great pasuk in our prayers on Yom Kippur, HaChofot Zechvot B'mo Sameis. Does God want death in the world? God only wants you should return to him and you'll live. That's the God that we see. We don't see the God that you have to sacrifice children to. So now Yitzchak marries Rivka. Now you have to always remember that our avos and imos did not have easy lives. One would have thought, since they are such great people and such holy people, So, you know, they would have good lives. And yet when we read in Chumash Bereishis of their lives, it's almost frightening in the difficulties and tragedies that they encounter. And when the one time Yaakov Avinu, Vayeshev Yaakov, Bikei Shleshev B'Shalva, he wanted to, you know, live in his condo. The Rebbeinu Shalom said, what is that? Well, Dayo, it's not enough for tzaddikim. The spiritual world, he wants this one too? Which is an implicit criticism. So Yitzchak marries Rivka, and he loves her. It says, Vayehoveho, and they have this marriage, but she is a barren woman. And he does not resort to the same tactics that his father did in taking Hagar as a second wife in the family. So the dynasty is over. So here we encounter for the first time personal prayer. That a person prays for his or her own welfare, for his or her own future and desire. So it says, Vayetar Yitzchak, Yitzchak prays to God, Anochach Ishto, facing his wife, who is also, Rivka also prays. So that's the first time that we see prayer for oneself, that, so to speak, we appeal to God on personal matters. Because many times people would think, you know, that God is busy with all sorts of great things. You know, he's got to run the whole universe. He's got to take care of Trump and everything else. So he has no time for me. Because, you know, I'm not important. So one of the great messages of Judaism, through this idea of prayer, is that I am important. And if I want something, I have to ask for it. There's no guarantee that I'll get it, but I certainly should ask for it. You know, you all know the story about the man that worked for a company for 50 years, and he was a very, very proficient worker, salesman, etc., and he never got a raise. And when he retired, he went into the boss and he said, you know, how come I never got a raise? And he said, you never asked for one. If you don't ask, you don't get. So Yitzchak and Rivka ask. And the Rabboni Shalom hears their prayer and answers it. Now, the rabbis say, the Medrash points out, that the birth of the twins is miraculous because when Sarah had Yitzchak biologically and physically, she could not conceive. And when Rivka had Yaakov and Esav, also biologically and physically, she would be unable to conceive. That would be the medical chart on it. But the Lord hearkens to their prayer, and she gives birth. Okay. So next we have Yaakov. Now, Yaakov elevates the idea of prayer even further. Because Yaakov makes, so to speak, a pact, a deal with the Rabboni Shalom and with God. Im Yelohim Imodi, if God will be with me. Ushmorani baderech asher elech. And he's going to watch over me. And he's going to take care of me. Vishavti, and I'll come back home, Mirat Eretz Yisrael. So, Evan Azosa, Sher Samti Matseva, this rock now is a monument. It's just a dead piece of rock. Yeah, Beis Elohim will be the house of God. So prayer now becomes a matter of negotiation, so to speak. You do something for me, I'll do something for you. It's not so by Yitzchok and Avram, prayer was, I can't do anything for you. So I'm asking only that you do me a favor. I don't guarantee anything for you. Yaakov ups the ante. He says, we'll make a good arrangement. You'll take care of me, I'll take care of you. Which is an element of prayer. Because prayer requires a commitment from the person who is praying. Otherwise, it's of no value. And therefore, Yaakov Avinu has this condition which he fulfills. And his prayers are answered. He escapes from Lavan. He comes back. He's got the 12 tribes. So now the Torah allows us to descend into slavery in Egypt. We do not find in the Torah anyone that prayed over that slavery. Even Moshe Rabbeinu, who came to draw the Jewish people out of slavery, didn't pray. He just said to God, whatever you tell me to do, I'll do, right? So God is sending him on this mission. And his mission is mainly to the Jewish people. To convince the Jewish people that they're going to go free, and to convince Paro to let him go. But he has very little to do in heaven, so to speak. He's not praying that somehow heaven should change the decree. And the Exodus occurs, and the Jewish people leave, but now they're trapped at the great Yam Suf by the sea. So now the Jewish people pray. They got Paro in back, they got the desert in front, they got the sea. So they pray to God. And God says, Mati tzakelai, why are you praying? It's not the time for prayer. Rashi says, it's not the time now to pray. Dabar b'nei Yisrael v'yisol, now's the time for action. We have to do. So here's another concept. That sometimes, so to speak, prayer is an excuse for not doing anything. I don't have to help myself. I just have to pray. I don't have to go out and work. I just sit in the synagogue and recite the Elim all day, and God will send me money. So that is a false concept. That concept is wrong. Mati Tzakelai, what are you praying to me for? You can do something for yourself. The famous maxim of God helps those that help themselves. So there's a balance here. The Chazon Ish, in one of his works, describes that great greatness in Torah oftentimes comes through prayer and through heavenly intervention, so to speak. In other words, the person was not a genius, but the person was so devoted to Torah study and so applied oneself that in heaven they opened up the gates of wisdom to him, and he became a great Torah scholar, even though he had limited intellectual ability. So the Chazon Ish says there, that only applies, he says, if the person has exhausted himself 100% on his own. Then heaven can intervene. But if the person has not exhausted himself, so then heaven does not intervene. Because what a person can do for oneself, one has to do for oneself. So there's a balance, as everything else in Judaism. There's a balance here in life between, so to speak, relying on heaven and relying on one's own abilities and efforts. So Vayamsuf, Devon Shom was not interested to hear their prayers, because he wants, let's see, test the waters, so to speak. Start walking. You'll see you're walking on dry land. The Jewish people sin with the golden calf. The golden calf is a retreat to the paganism of the time of Avraham. It's a result of hundreds of years of living in Egyptian society, of being influenced by paganism, of the inability to extract it completely from themselves. Right, to paraphrase the famous statement that you can take the Jews out of Egypt, but you can't take all of Egypt out of the Jews. So they commit the cardinal sin of the golden calf, for which they are in heaven judged to be eliminated. God says to Moshe, leave me alone, I'm going to destroy them. They are the wrong people. They're not cut out for the job. I'll make you, from you we'll build a new people. Now that's a pretty good offer. Because there would be people who would say, God is right, this is a very bad people. You see what they do, they backsliders, rebellious, contentious. I mean, just read the Jerusalem Post. I always said that, I said it in New York, but I just have to adjust it. But New York, I used to say that it's one of the great merciful acts of God is that he does not have a subscription to the New York Times. So here he doesn't read Haaretz. But it's tempting, right? And I'm going to build the chosen people from you. Moshe turns down the offer. And Moshe says later that if you don't forgive them, if you don't want to go on with the Jewish people, erase me too. I'm part of the Jewish people. I'm not Moshe, the individual. So here's a decree of heaven. Heaven said, I'm going to destroy them and I'm going to make you. And Moshe prays and he says, no. God, you're making a mistake, in effect, is what he is saying. And then he adds another idea, which is in the same consonance with the idea that Abraham said. Loma yomru Mitzrayim leimor b'ro hotziyom laharog osom b'amidbar l'chalo som me'al pnei adoma. Why are you allowing the non-Jewish world to say that it was a mistake that God took them out of Egypt and that his choice of the Jewish people was an error and that he's out to destroy them? Why should you allow that to happen? Will that further, so to speak, any concept of godliness in the world? Now that's a challenge to the logic of heaven, right? Because apparently heaven didn't care. What do they care? Loba yom ragoyim. But that's the power of prayer. The power of prayer is that you can turn it on end. You can make heaven consider what human beings consider. Even though heaven's far beyond any of those facets of understanding. So we have now prayer for the Jewish people, which is a narrowness of the concept of Avraham who prayed for Sodom. Before we pray for Sodom, we have to pray for the Jewish people. There's a primacy in prayer. And therefore, in all of the prayers and all of the tefillot that we have the tefillot regarding the Jewish people. With all of its imperfections. And in the prayer, we never mention the imperfections. Because that's not what we're looking for. But we want to reemphasize the fact that we are chosen, that we are special. And therefore, God, so to speak, you have to help us. And that concept of prayer, which Moshe introduced, is followed throughout Jewish history from now on. So that every individual prayer is besoch sha'ar Yisrael. It's a prayer for the individual, but as part of the Jewish people. Because no individual Jew stands alone. And therefore what the relationship is to the rest of the Jewish people in great effect influences what the relationship with him. Yisrael Salanter said it pithily. He said, whatever happens to Klal Yisrael happens to Reb Yisrael. And we have that concept, that's the entire concept in the book of Jonah, that he tries to run away. I'm going to be on my own. I'm alone. And God forces him back. Because you're not alone. And it's interesting, because that's the end of the Novi there, that we'll hear it on Yom Kippur, is that Yonah prays that the plant, the kikayon, that gave him shade, that it should be revitalized because it's hot and, you know, it's an Israeli summer. And God tells him, you're praying for a plant for your own personal comfort. What about all the people that are involved? Have you no prayer for them? And therefore, how do you think I look at it? If I listen to your prayer and I give you what you want, how much more so do you think that I have to improve the lot of the many. And that is a fundamental message of the Navi Yonah. That personal private prayer alone is wanting. But prayer where I'm part of the tzibur, so to speak, I'm part of the general community, so then that prayer has validity and resonates in heaven. And then we come to the champion of prayer, so to speak, who is King David, David HaMelech, and the Sefer Tehillim. Now the Sefer Tehillim is an expression of personal prayer unmatched in the annals of human history. It records for us every emotion. Now, David also has a very troubled life. He is discarded and demeaned by his brothers. He's persecuted by Shaul HaMelech. He has children who betray him. He himself commits an act that he should not have. All of that is reflected in the Sefer Tehillim. Every human problem, every human weakness, but every human yearning for greatness is reflected in the book of Tehillim. And that's why Jews, there were what they called Tehillim Jews. Tehillim Jews meant that they recited Tehillim every day. Because if you recite Tehillim every day, you're talking about yourself one way or another. Every situation in life is there. And it's given expression in the holy words of David. Chazal even said that the recitation of Tehillim is equal to the study of Torah. So there is a level of prayer that probably is the supreme level. So it's a prayer that God help me get through life. God give me the strength to overcome what life always deals to everyone. It's a prayer for help. That's a different concept of prayer. There was a famous book written by one of the veterans of the Six-Day War. I read it in Hebrew. This man, I forget his name, unfortunately, but he became a Baal Tshuva after the war. He was a secular Jew, a soldier. He fought here on Ammunition Hill, the terrible battle against the Jordanian Legion, when a few hundred Israeli soldiers were killed. But it was the decisive battle here that forced the Jordanians to abandon Jerusalem and the West Bank. So he writes about his experience in the war, and he's a secular Israeli, knows nothing. Knows absolutely nothing. And he writes that he and his unit were pinned down by Jordanian machine gun fire. And he says people all around him are being hit, wounded, and killed. And he said, I was all of a sudden overcome by a tremendous desire to pray. Because I wanted to survive. And I realized that I do not know how to pray. I don't know what to say. I don't know how to orient myself to pray. And he said, I resolved then that if somehow I got out of this mess, I would learn how to pray. And that was the first thing that he did after the war. He didn't go to yeshiva to learn Talmud, but rather he attached himself to what we would say is an ordinary Jew. He didn't go to a great rabbi. And he asked the ordinary Jew to teach him how to pray. And the Jew taught him Siddur. And that began his journey. He describes it. It's a terrible feeling that when you want to pray and you don't know how to pray. How do we overcome that? So David HaMelech gave us the necessary help. The book of Tehillim, if you don't know what to pray, take out the book of Tehillim and recite 2, 3, 4, 5 chapters. And you will be overcome already with the feeling of prayer. And that prayer influences heaven. That prayer can change things. So when we say that tefillah mavir nesroa gzeira, we are speaking about that kind of prayer. Personal prayer. And there's one other caveat to this. Chazal say that it says, "Vaydaber Hashem al Moshe b'midbar Sinai lemor." God spoke to Moshe in the desert of Sinai. So the commentators say, well, we know that we were in the desert of Sinai for 40 years. Why did it say all of a sudden that he's in the desert of Sinai? So the Gemara says, "Ein haTorah miskayemes." The Torah inside of a person, meaning the spiritual greatness of a person, is not established. Elin kein meisi matzmo b'midbar, unless he makes himself like a desert. What does it mean, he makes himself like a desert? Well, the awesome thing about a desert is that there's no help there. There's no water, there's no vegetation, there's no protection from the heat or from the scorpions. You're alone. So if you want to pray to God, you have to have that feeling. I did what I can. I tried my best. I need you. You have to help me. I'm stuck here in the desert. And I have to be able, therefore, to receive your help. If a person truly feels that way, not just the problem that we have with prayer is that we do it 3 times a day and it's rote. And therefore it's hard to summon up any true emotions. Except on the occasions of terrible need. Person, God forbid, a member of the family is not well. A person is on the verge of losing everything. So then the emotion is there. But most of the time, you know, Tuesday night, I daven Mayer goodbye. What do you want from me? But if a person is able somehow to transform this concept of prayer, so then heaven, so to speak, is willing to listen. And therefore, that's the pasuk that we say in L'David Hashem Ori V'Yishi that we recite now in the month of Elul until after Sukkot, till after Hoshana Rabbah. My father and mother are gone. as long as my father and mother are here and somebody cares about me. No matter what the age is, I know I had my father for almost 75 years. So I was always the little boy. But I knew he cared about me, right? He would call every day to find out how you're doing. And you always had the feeling that if you really ran into trouble, you had a door that you could knock on. But David says, now, Ovivimi Asavuni, my father and mother have forsaken me. And therefore I have only you left, Hashem Yasfeini. I have only you that are left. And that is my level of prayer to you. That you're the final address. You're the last resort that I can appeal to. So on Rosh Hashanah Yom Kippur, so it could be that the judgment is marked down and it may not be as beneficial as we want it to be. But we can ask God to change it. We can ask God to improve on it. The old Jewish joke about the mother whose child was swept away by a wave into the sea, and the lifeguard, through tremendously strenuous effort, was able to swim out and save the child and bring him to shore and present him to the mother. And the mother said he had a hat. Well, that's how we are too, right? So we say to the Ramon somebody, but I had a hat too, right? But this idea that I can appeal, I can change the direction, I can influence. So naturally, I have to do everything in my power. But after all is said and done, I'm only human. But you, God, are above everything. So you can help me. And you can help the Jewish people. And you can help the Jewish state. And you can help the world. It's within your capacity. And that, I think, is the idea of tefillah that we remark upon, the Maviri Nesroa Hagzera. Thank you all for coming. Next week.
1: JM in the AM, there he is, the amazing Rabbi Beryl Wein of blessed memory. Session on tefillah. Wow. Incredible. JM in the AM, good morning and thanks for joining us. My name is Nachum Siegel. We're live on a Thursday on the second day of Av, the second day of Menachem Av, the second day of the 9 days. Thanks for joining us. Tomorrow, of course, full Friday schedule, including Malcolm Homeline and the weekly update at 7:40 a.m. Eastern Time. And boy, oh boy, there's a lot to talk about. I think I could spend the entire segment on that vote in the U.S. House of Representatives. And I don't mean the daylight savings time vote. I don't mean that one. So, yeah, that's a very interesting topic for tomorrow. Also tomorrow, Rabbi Yudin and Harry Rothenberg on Parshas Devarim, Shabbos Chazon. My father's Hesped of the Lubavitcher Rebbe, which was given on the 3rd of Av, 32 years ago, right? 32 years ago? That will be presented tomorrow at about 7:15 a.m. Eastern Time here on JM in the AM. And we'll continue with our 9 days format here at JM in the AM. Our friends at Art Scroll have an incredible, amazing, and insane sale going on. Art Scroll is celebrating 50 years. That's right, it's their 50th anniversary. And in order to commemorate the event, They have done two things. Number one, they've put on sale at 50% off 50 titles each week for five consecutive weeks. 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

0: They are giving out $10,000. $10,000. each week. 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Really great concept, amazing idea. And again, you get the opportunity to enter for a chance to win. At artscroll.com. And there you go. Rabbi Beryl Wine has a series, or I should say better than a series. He has a lecture on the Six-Day War. Now, the Six-Day War occurred, I know it's hard to believe, the Six-Day War occurred 60 years ago. In fact, the 60th anniversary of the Six-Day War and the 60th anniversary of the reunification of Jerusalem is going to happen this coming year, this coming month of Sivan. And, I know, we really have to start planning. We really have to start. I have to make sure to be in Israel that week. There's no doubt about that. Anyway, here is the lecture by Beryl Wine on the Six-Day War. Information about his lecture is 1-800-499-WEIN and Rabbi Wine, WEIN .com. Delivered May 1987 is when this was delivered.
1: Probably the most dramatic event in recent Jewish history. Certainly, ranking as one of the most emotional experiences that the Jewish people have had has been the Battle of the Six-Day War. The backdrop to the event is complicated, but the basic backdrop of the event was that Nasser, in his attempt to unify the Arabs, in his attempt to achieve his goal of pan-Arabism under his domination and under the domination of Egypt, ran into many great problems, most of them with the Arabs, who were not willing to be his client subjects. He was engaged in a bitter civil war in Yemen, in which the Saudi Arabian royalists supported royalists in Yemen against Nasser and the Soviet-backed insurgents. And it was a quicksand. It was a morass. Over 50,000 Egyptian troops were involved. It was, as we have unfortunately come to learn, another example of a larger power getting involved in a war that they could not win. It's much the effect that the United States had in Vietnam and that the Soviet Union is having in Afghanistan. The larger power on paper certainly should be able to win and prevail very easily, but it doesn't turn out that way. And Nasser had a faltering economy. He had bankrupted Egypt. He had mortgaged the entire Egyptian cotton crop to Russia to pay for armaments. He was badly overextended. He was in a war in Yemen that he couldn't win. And he sought, therefore, a shortcut that would allow him to achieve all of his goals in one fell swoop. And that shortcut naturally had to do with the State of Israel, namely with the destruction of the State of Israel. If he could mount a victory over the Jews, then he would certainly become the hero.

0: the Arab world, the leader of the Arab world, is his lifelong ambition of domination could be achieved. Now, Nasser had many enemies in the Arab world, foremost of whom was King Hussein of Jordan. They called each other the most vile names imaginable, but in the history of the world, calling each other names doesn't necessarily prevent, certainly in the Arab world, it doesn't prevent the brotherly embrace and the kiss of alliance. He also was not on very good terms with Syria. Syria had at one time in the early 1960s been a part of Egypt in a in an impossible marriage called the United Arab Republic. And Syria had broken away finally from Nasser's embrace. And the military government that was installed in Syria was not anxious to do Nasser's bidding. Nevertheless, Nasser was the consummate politician, diplomat, wheeler-dealer. And he, as early as 1965, had in mind that he was going to somehow deal a death blow to the state of Israel, which would forever immortalize him in the Arab world and temporarily at least give him domination over the Arab world. It would eclipse the Saudis. It would give him a chance. Egypt is a country with a lot of people and little resources, and Saudi Arabia is a country with little people and a lot of resources. You know, your brains and my beauty. And we have an unbeatable combination. All of that played a role in the coming of the Six-Day War. Another role was also played by Russia. Russia always has its own motives, and most of the time they are sinister. It was at the beginning of this time, beginning in 1965, that the first trickle of emigration of Jews from Russia began to occur. Jews were let out of Russia. Most of them turned up in Israel. And in fact, it was used by Russia as a means of blackmail against its Arab clients. Many a time it was said to the Arabs that if you don't follow the Russian line and if you abandon us and you want to go with the West, and then there was another 300,000 or 400,000 Russian Jews whom we will allow to go to Israel. And since the Russian Jews initially who came to Israel were of a very high caliber, intellectually and technologically speaking, the Arabs saw it as a terrible threat. And this was a type of blackmail that was very effective. In order to keep the blackmail going, though, Russia had to let out some Jews to keep the threat effective. And therefore, what Russia did was begin small-scale immigration into Israel of Russian Jews under the guise of reuniting families, all sorts of things. Now, Russia and Israel then had diplomatic relations in 1965. Russia had broken off diplomatic relations once before with Israel, but it restored them in the early 1960s. And this relationship between Russia and Israel was always a strained and a difficult one. And at the heart of the matter was the issue of the Russian Jews, whether or not they would be allowed free immigration, whether in substantial numbers they would be allowed to come to Israel. Russia also sold arms to the Arabs, to Egypt, to Syria. Jordan always purchased its arms from the West, from England and the United States. Russia sold an enormous amount of arms, and Russia sold the most modern and sophisticated equipment. And in order to enable the Egyptians to assimilate that equipment and use it well, Russia sent along advisors. And at one time, Russia had as many as 25,000 military advisors in Russia. There was in Egypt. There was an entire Russian colony outside of Cairo. And they were not well-liked either by the Egyptian people or the Egyptian army, but they served the purpose. They trained the Egyptian army in the use of these weapons. Advanced MiG fighters, Russian tanks, the latest tanks, many of them were tanks that were even the Warsaw Pact nations at that time did not have in their arsenal, and artillery. And it was they were trained in Egyptian, and the Egyptians were trained in Russian military tactics as well. And beginning in 1965, Nasser had a two-year goal of bringing the Egyptian army up to a point where he felt convinced that they would be able to overcome the Israelis. In terms of numbers and in terms of guns and armament, the advantage was all on the side of the Egyptians. Add to that the fact that Israel had a hard time getting arms in the world. The United States then was in the midst of one of its pious periods when it embargoed arms sales to the Middle East to all sides. As a practical matter, it meant that Israel couldn't get any arms because the Arabs were getting their arms from Russia without any problems. England did sell to Israel. Israel was able to buy Chieftain tanks and Centurion tanks. England did not sell them the latest models, but the Israelis renovated them. The Israelis took and put on better guns. They simplified the tanks. The system so far in Israel has been to make things simpler and less complicated, because in desert warfare and sand warfare, all of the complicated computer type of technology which exists on war machines gets clogged with sand and it becomes useless. And therefore, relatively speaking, the more simple, the better. Today, the situation has changed because of the technology, and there's no such thing as a simple weapon anymore. But in the 1960s, the Israelis were able to purchase these types of tanks from England and to renovate them. They also had some light tanks that they bought from France, AMX tanks, which were little more than training tanks. But Israel struck a deal, and that's to the credit of Shimon Peres, that he's the man who negotiated the deal. They struck a deal with France. For various reasons, De Gaulle, at the beginning of his regime, was not pro-Israel, but he was against the Arabs. Eventually, his good sense would get hold of him, and he would become, he would say that the French national interest required that it be on the side of the Arabs. But he initially agreed to a series of arms deals which built up the Israeli army and especially the Israeli Air Force. Israel was able to purchase from France three types of planes. One was called the Fuga Magistar, which was a small training jet that nobody else in the world ever used for combat, but the Israelis would use it for close support combat and tank warfare. It was a one-seater, small, rather slow jet. The second jet that they bought was a Mystère. Mystère was a bomber, French bomber. And the third plane that they bought was the famous Mirage, which today still, in its updated version, is the mainstay of the French Air Force. The company that produced these planes was owned by a Jew. Not much of a Jew. In fact, later in life, he even converted. He became a Roman Catholic. But at this time, he was a Jew. And he received a license from the French government, and he sold the planes to Israel. And Israel developed them. They incorporated them in the Israeli Air Force. It became the Israeli Air Force, these three types of French jets. For various reasons, the world and the Arabs were unaware of the potency of this plane. They were unaware of the fact that these jets used correctly could negate a great deal of the Arab firepower, and that the jets had great potential if used in a in an opportunistic fashion. Also, Israel bought gunboats from France, special small gunboats. not buying battleships or cruisers or even destroyers, but small gunboats, but very highly mobile and with a tremendous amount of firepower. Rockets, missiles, so that a gunboat, this type of a gunboat, was the equal in firepower to World War II battleships. At a fraction of the cost and at a fraction of the size, and with a great deal more mobility and less vulnerability to attack the planes and to other surface vessels. By this time, David Ben-Gurion had passed from the scene as the leader of the Labor Party, and the new Prime Minister of Israel after Sharet was Levi Eshkol. Eshkol was a very good technocrat. He was a person that ran the government very well, but he was not an inspiring figure at all. He was not a good speaker, and he had very little of the charisma that would be necessary at this moment of crisis. In world Jewry, everybody, we all rolled along in a fool's paradise that Israel would always be protected and that the world would protect it and that there would be no problems. That was further fueled by the fact that the United Nations had its peacekeeping force present in the Sinai. It had its peacekeeping force present at the entrance to the Gulf of Aqaba to guarantee free shipping. And even though Nasser had violated his word and did not allow any free Israeli shipping or even any ships to Israel in the Suez Canal, and the State of Israel and the Jewish world felt it could live with that inconvenience and that the war was not a problem. It wasn't going to happen. The Arabs weren't going to attack again. And that was the situation at the in the early part of May 1967. But Nasser, in May 1967, on the basis of the reports that he received from his Russian advisors and reports that he received regarding Israeli strength as well, felt that the time was propitious, that he now had an army well trained enough to mount a bitter and complete war, and that he would be able to conquer Israel handily. And he therefore decided that he would not wait any longer. His internal problems and his foreign problems were such a nature that he felt that by delaying he would only compound the problem. So in order to solve the problem, he was going to go to war. The Israelis celebrated their Independence Day parade on the 19th anniversary of the State of Israel in May 1967, blissfully oblivious to what was going to happen in the next 3 weeks. This was a storm that blew up overnight. It had almost no precedent in the speed that it occurred and in the lethal danger that now was present. Nasser announced that the Egyptian army was going to go on maneuvers in the Sinai. Going on maneuvers in the Sinai was a violation of the agreement, of the peacekeeping agreement between Israel and Egypt and the United Nations that had prevailed since the end of the Sinai campaign. Again, but Sinai belonged to Egypt, and Egypt had sovereignty over it, and there really was no way to keep the Egyptian army out. So the Egyptian army crossed with great fanfare and in extremely large numbers. They crossed the Suez Canal and came east into the Sinai. Israel protested, but nothing happened. Nasser, in the time-honored manner, it's almost a repeat of the story of Hitler, where he took one country and then he would digest it and look around and see if there were any repercussions, and if there weren't any, so then he'd go on to the next move. Nasser saw that nothing happened. The United Nations took no action. No one took any action. So then he moved to the second step. The second step is that he would prevent Israeli shipping from coming up the Gulf of Aqaba. No ship would be able to sail past Sharm el-Sheikh. And he installed guns. He claimed to have installed guns. Later it was found out to have been a fake. But he claimed to have installed guns, artillery guns, on the point at Sharm el-Sheikh, and that any ships that were bound into the Gulf of Aqaba that were headed for the Israeli port of Eilat would be shot at. Now, this was an interference with the hallowed principle of international law, free navigation of the waterways of the world, to which all of the major countries in the world had signed an agreement. They were all committed that such a thing would not be allowed. Poor little Israel went and complained, and everybody told them, you know, to take it easy. They'll try and work it out. And naturally, the United States considered sending one of its own flagships up the Gulf of Aqaba to test the blockade, to see whether Nasser really meant it. But for all the good intentions and good ideas, nothing happened. President Johnson made soothing remarks. Israel saw a pattern beginning to emerge. The next piece of the pattern was when Nasser ordered the United Nations peacekeeping troops off of Egyptian territory. He said that they were only there at the sufferance of the Egyptian government. The Egyptian government that invited them there in 1957, now it was 10 years later, and he was inviting them all to go home. The General Secretary of the United Nations, who then was a Burmese, who knew, agreed that Nasser had a right to do so. We have very bad experiences with Secretary Generals of the United Nations. First, Mr. Waldheim, who's our noted friend, and then this Burmese. It just doesn't go for us. I don't think you can get the job if you're in good standing with certain peoples in the world. In any event, the United Nations withdrew its peacekeeping force. The Secretary General flew to Egypt and had conferences with Nasser, but it all came to nothing. And again, you had shipping blocked in the Gulf of Aqaba. You had the United Nations peacekeeping forces removed. You had a large Egyptian army in the Sinai moving towards the Israeli border. Now Israel began to take notice. And Israel warned Egypt not to continue along that line because Israel would certainly defend itself and go to war. The United States, as is its custom, issued pronouncements that everybody should, you know, take a shower and 2 aspirin and rest up, and they'll be back to them later. And that really didn't do anything for anyone, except it showed, again, the impotence that of America in a situation such as this, where there really it had no more influence on the situation. The United States attempted to talk to Russia, to have Russia restrain Egypt, but instead of restraining Egypt, Russia encouraged Egypt. Russia felt that it had everything to gain here. If the Arab states won, it would enhance Russia. If the Arab states lost, it would make them more dependent upon Russia. That was Russia's terribly cynical policy. But the policy was correct, that Russia could not lose. If the Arabs won, then the Russians won. If the Arabs lost, then where else were the Arabs going to go except to Russia? Who else was going to save them? And that's exactly how it worked out for Russia. So Russia had nothing to lose by this, everything to gain, and Russia encouraged it, therefore. Now Nasser, in his diabolical plan, wanted that Israel should be surrounded on all sides. It should not be a war of Egypt alone against Israel because he was afraid and deep down in his heart that Israel would be able to mobilize a sufficient army and be able to defend itself successfully against Egypt. He therefore had a conference with the leaders in Damascus, the Syrians. The Syrians have remained until today the most implacable foes of the state of Israel, the Syrians and the Iraqis, far more than any of the other Arabs. And the Syrians agreed to join in the venture. And the Syrians agreed that they would shell the Israeli positions in the Galil from the Golan Heights, which they controlled. But the Syrians, to a certain extent, double-crossed Nasser because they never sent their army into Israel in the Six-Day War. They shelled, and they fired upon the Israeli targets, and they pinned down a certain number of troops, but they never sent their army in. Unlike the Yom Kippur War, which we'll also discuss later, where the Assyrians were the main threat almost. What really clinched the matter that there was going to be a war was the behavior of King Hussein. Hussein was afraid that he would miss the train. He saw now that Syria and Egypt, his two arch enemies in the Middle East, had made an alliance. On paper, his military analysts showed him that that there was a very strong likelihood that Egypt and Syria would win the war. They also convinced him that diplomatically the world would do nothing to support Israel. And therefore, he was afraid that he would lose, because if Egypt and Syria were successful, then they would come not only against the Israeli part of Palestine, they would come against the Jordanian part of Palestine also. And he was afraid that he'd be expelled from the old city of Jerusalem and lose that stature and to lose the trade and the commerce and the tourism. Therefore, when he added it up, he had to go into the war. The Israelis always mocked him afterwards, and they said that in 67, when he should have stayed out, he went in, and in 73, when he should have went in, he stayed out. But he decided that he would go in, and he met with Nasser. You have the famous picture of the newspapers of the Times, how embracing the two arch enemies, who said absolutely terribly insulting things about each other and their ancestry and everything else, embraced in the hug of anticipated victory over the state of Israel and throwing the Jews into the sea. And the Jordanians placed their army under the command of an Egyptian general so that there would be a unified command. There was one Egyptian general that was in charge of all the armies, and it was all under one unified command. The alliance with Nasser by Hussein sealed the fate of the Six-Day War. Israel knew then that it had to go to war, because of the fact that they were now surrounded on all sides, and that it was not a matter that would go away. Abba Ibn, who then was the Israeli foreign minister, traveled the world, stopping at all the world's capitals to enlist the good wishes of the world leaders, but nobody would do anything to stop it. And there Abba Ibn got the first inkling from General de Gaulle that France was also about ready to change sides before the Six-Day War, in which de Gaulle warned Ibn that if Israel goes to war, it will lose the friendship of France. Well, Israel had no choice. Ibn had outlined to de Gaulle very clearly. So de Gaulle signaled a change of policy, which after the Six-Day War would become so evident. And France sought a means to reestablish its influence in the Arab world. Now, I need not tell you that the Jews throughout the world were frightened out of their minds, because here was the specter of the Holocaust happening all over again, barely 25 years after the first one. The state would be destroyed. There would, no one would defend it. And the Arabs, in their typical hyperbole, they broadcast all sorts of threats. You know, the Jewish women, prepare yourselves. We're going to throw all the men into the sea. You know, everybody. And there was a man by the name of Ahmed Shukeri, who was the head of the Palestine Liberation Organization. That was in its first Gilgal, before Yasser. Yasser didn't have a beard then. Before Yasser took it over. So this guy Shukeri, who was a Saudi, and he was a foul-mouthed, evil person, he said the worst things, the worst threats, and he said them on public interviews and television, what he was going to do. And therefore, the Jewish world trembled. It trembled. I don't remember very well Hitler, but the impression that I had is that the fear was greater than even before Hitler of what was going to happen. And I remember that we had a day of prayer in my synagogue in Miami Beach. There were days of prayer throughout the Jewish world. I mean, the synagogue was packed. People walked in off the streets, people who hadn't been in a synagogue Yom Kippur maybe for 25 years. They didn't know what to do with themselves, because they felt the imminent destruction of the Jewish people. I also remember as a personal vignette that I don't know what got into people, but the rabbinate in the United States, the combined rabbinate, all sent out messages that we should all go visit our local priests and ministers to try and enlist public support for Israel. And you look back at it, there was absolutely ludicrous. But I remember that we had a very beautiful Episcopal church not far from us, and I tried to get an appointment with the rector of the church, and he wouldn't see me. He just wouldn't see me. And I don't think that my experience was isolated. The rest of the world was more worried about the baseball season, about the important things that were going to happen. And the Jewish people felt isolated, frightened, just cut off completely from any solace or hope. The Israeli army mobilized, and they stood mobilized for almost 2 weeks. And that was very expensive. In Israel, the mobilization, as I'll point out to you later, that part of the problem in the Yom Kippur War was the expense of mobilizing the army. And they had had so many false alarms and mobilized them so many times, and every time you mobilize them, cost them $3 or $8 or $10 million or something. So they decided that this time they wouldn't mobilize. You know, they were going to save the $3 million. So they were standing an army for almost 2 weeks. And Dayan, who was, they formed a government of national unity. So serious was the situation that they formed the government of national unity. So serious was the situation that the left wing, the Maarach, brought in Menachem Begin into the government as a minister without portfolio, but as a minister in the government. I want you to know that Begin was thrown out of the Knesset with regularity. Ben-Gurion, in all the years that Begin was in the Knesset, never referred to him by name. He said, the person who was sitting next to member of Knesset, Bader. And they brought him in. They made a wall-to-wall coalition. Eshkol made a speech to the nation to be strong, and he broke down in the middle of the speech. It was the most depressing thing imaginable. I have that speech recorded here, but I'm not going to play it. But it's something to hear, that he broke in the middle of the speech, telling everybody else to be strong. And no one knew what was going to happen. Dayan took a commanding role as Minister of Defense. And Dayan insisted that Israel strike first, that the only hope in this war was what is necessarily called a preemptive strike. And in order to put the enemy off, he made an announcement that he feels that the crisis is ending. And, you know, the 2 weeks they've been standing there mobilized, nothing happens. He doesn't think anything is going to happen, and that part of the Israeli army is being demobilized, which he did. He sent them home for Shabbos and brought them back Saturday night, also at great expense. But that was part Israel now engaged in this war of nerves. And on Monday morning, in the first week in June in 1967, the war began. I remember being in shul for the first minyan in the morning, and people came in and said it. I remember that people didn't go to work that way. People didn't do anything. People just stayed. They stayed in shul. They stayed. Just people didn't go anywhere.
1: 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Also tomorrow, my father's eulogy of the Lubavitcher Rebbe, which was delivered originally on the 3rd of Av, on Shloshim for the Rebbe, 32 years ago. We'll have that at about 7:15 tomorrow morning. Rabbi Yudin and Harry Rothenberg on Dvarim, Shabbos Chazon. Malcolm Honline with the weekly update, 7:40 a.m. Eastern Time tomorrow here at JM in the AM. So plenty going on tomorrow. Robust schedule today. Let's take a look. Coming up in just a couple of minutes, it'll be Charlie Harari on the topic of a battle for identity and Tisha B'Av. Jew in the City Speaks. We'll have Allison interviewing Yakira Hershkowitz about her unique career path with an MS in marine ecosystems and society, with a focus in shark research and conservation. 1 p.m. for Throwback Thursday. Oh, and yes, Yossi Zweig is conducting a live lunch, a cappella style, and that's going to begin at 11 a.m. Eastern Time here on the Nachum Segal Network. So keep that in mind. That'll be happening again at 11 a.m. Eastern Time today. An acapella 3 weeks live lunch. JM Rewind at the 4 o'clock with Ari Przanski and Goldie Krantz. Coming up at 6:30 p.m., the Kosher Terroir with Simon Jacob. 10 o'clock with Tani Gutterman and Tani Talks Parsha. And again, tomorrow morning, our Friday schedule here at JM in the AM. So there you have it. Lots of great things going on today here on NSN, plenty tomorrow on NSN, and of course a week from today is Tisha B'Av. We'll have a Tisha B'Av Kinnis service here at JM in the AM, then finally get back to our regular format a week from tomorrow on Friday, Erev Shabbos Nachamu here at JM in the AM. I remind you, if you have an interview request, or if you don't receive our daily thread or our weekly newsletter, you could write to Avrami, af@nachumsegal.com. Again, that's af@NahumSiegel.com. Listener Nahum asked, who is this Rav? That is Rabbi Beryl Wein speaking. 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You can go for information to Rabbi Wein, WEIN.com, or 1-800-499-WEIN, 1-800-499-WEIN. Another commenter on the app says, ask the Senate to stop permanent daylight savings time, and then has a link there, aguda.org, where you can take action and ask the Senate to stop permanent daylight savings time. So you can check that out now in the next minute or two on the app if you want to see that link. And I don't know if that effort's going to work. I think the only way daylight savings time is going to again go to an eight month schedule is once they put it on permanently and realize how bad an idea it is, like what happened in the early 1970s. For those of you who remember, but we'll see what happens. Should be interesting, to say the least. Achenu b'Yisrael and Achim Achim, our brothers and sisters in Israel, we are with you. It's your favorite America's one and only Jewish Moments in the Morning radio program. 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Rather, we're the web at NahumSiegel.com and the Nahum Siegel Network, and of course, the beloved NSN app. wraps up an amazing Thursday here at JM in the AM. Charlie Harari is next. Full Thursday schedule coming up, including live lunch with Yossi Zweig at 11 a.m. Eastern Time. Make sure to keep it here on NSN. Have a fabulous Thursday. Till tomorrow, Nachum Segal reminding you, remember the past, live the present, and trust the future.

You've been listening to JM in the AM. Coming up next, Unlocking Greatness with Charlie Harari here at the Nahum Segal Network.

Okay, everybody, welcome back. Happy Thursday for those who are joining us live. Hope everyone's doing well. Happy we're sitting in the middle of the summer. We've been talking about this concept of infinite consciousness and standing who you are and standing your power. It's so critical, so important, that when you think through what we can accomplish, you understand where it's coming from. So much of what we've been talking about over the past few weeks has been is based on this premise that the more you dig in, the more you'll find. When you have a very physical way of seeing the world, when the glasses that we use, the lens that we see through is physical, we're constantly trying to protect the limitedness of who we are. Let me sort of unpack this a little bit today. You may have done this a little bit, but I think it's important to discuss this. Whenever you deal with challenge, whenever we deal with challenge, whenever there's something that comes our way, whenever we're too exhausted, whenever you ever get this where you're just exhausted, and it's the next thing, and you want to cancel it if you can, or you want to give up, you could be in the middle of work, and it's just too hard or too tiring, or you've done it, and as a result, like, you're just ready to give in not great material. You don't really deliver for your customer. You have to go somewhere, and you just don't want to go. Whatever it is. Whenever you're in that state of I can't, when you're in the state of I don't want to hear someone else's opinion that I disagree with because it's bothersome to me. Whenever you're in that moment in which comfort and greatness clash, where you should go, you should do the right thing, you should work a little harder, you should be more patient, whatever it is. And really, in your life, you should hear new things, you should learn new things. As you find yourself in that moment of, but I can't, but I'm tired, but it's not me, what's really happening is there's this identification taking place. If you pay attention to your mind, you may hear this. That's not me anyways. I don't do that stuff. I'm never going to be. I'll be like this. Maybe I shouldn't be like that. Maybe I should just not worry about, you know, the thing that I would become, and just that's not who I am. That's not who I was, but not anymore. As you start to get to a place in which comfort and greatness start to clash, the end of the ego depletion, what is going on in your mind is really a battle for identity. Because at the end of the day, who you identify with is core to how you're going to make decisions. So you're not going to make a decision to do something that cuts against your essence, even if it's hard. I'll give you an example. One of the great phenomenons, I believe, at least, like I say, in I keep kosher. And one of the great phenomenons, I believe, about life, you can see in young kids who keep kosher. It's an amazing thing if you look at it. Just from whether you do or you don't matter. Just look at it. Here you have a kid. Okay, this happens all the time. The family keeps kosher, right? And in that family is a 4-year-old, a 6-year-old, an 8-year-old. Let's make them 8. And like every other 8-year-old, they're online at some grocery store of some sort, or they're in some 7-Eleven or type store, and they want whatever is sugar. Whatever congealed sugar is the latest congealed sugar. They want it.
And you will, if you're paying attention, this will happen 1,000 times a year. They'll turn to their parent and go, "Can I please have it? Please, I need it. I want it. I can't live without it. You promised me. Remember it? I got a good grade 20 years ago. Do you remember? I was good last week. I'll never bother anybody again." You know, they're negotiating for this, for that congealed sugar. And mom or dad may not want them to get it. But they're not giving up. They're kids. Kids don't give up. If kids would end it in no, they'd get nothing, right? We should learn from kids to not end at the first no. And then all of a sudden, mom and dad or dad look at the package and there's no symbol on it. And they say, "I'm sorry, honey, it's not kosher." You will find 9.5 out of 10 times the kid drops it. Just drops it. What happened? A minute ago, he was throwing a temper tantrum. A minute ago, there was no. A minute ago, there was no negotiating. He was going to hold to the end. And now all of a sudden, one word, one expression, "It's not kosher," everything changes. How come? Because that's his identity. Because in the identity of that kid, it has been expressed so many times that eating kosher is what we do, it's who we are. And it's non-negotiable. And even though he's 8 or 6 and has no muscles to hold him back, there's no self-discipline anywhere in that little kid's head for anything sugar-related. Once you go one level deep to who we are, all of a sudden strength is found. All of a sudden that kid who was already, you know, losing it, picks himself up and realizes that they're not giving in. And he moves on to the next candy. It's unbelievable. Because whenever greatness and comfort clash, whenever you're being pushed all the way, what happens, the clash takes place at the crossroads of identity. It's now who you are. And who you are and the things that you hold the most dear, that's what navigates your behavior. Because if it's any little of extra, if it's the goal you want, but you haven't inculcated it yet, you're going to give it up. Right? And this happens all the time in our lives. You start running. In the beginning, you hate it or you can't do it. And then you keep going and you run and you feel amazing. And then 5 years later, you identify as a runner. And it's late or it's early and you're traveling and you got to get your run in. You don't even think about it. You're out there running. Why? Because who I am. What I do is extra. It may be important, but it's extra to my life. Who I am is necessary. I can't give that up. It's who I am. It's nestled inside me. I can't stop. I'm not going to stop. I'm not going to wake up one morning and stop being a parent or stop being a Jew or stop. And you see this sometimes. People get pushed to the end. See, in our history, people that are not connected at all, especially in times of real tragedy and real anti-Semitism, times like the Holocaust, get pushed to the end. At the end of the day, I'm a Jew. At the end of the day, who you are is what navigates decisions when you just have no more strength inside you. And that identification is what gives you the strength to push forward. Okay, we'll talk about this. All right, have an amazing weekend. A good Shabbat, Shabbat Shalom. Looking forward to seeing you next week with God's help.

I want to share with you a story that I read this week from the teachings of a rabbi named Rav Yisrael Abargel. It's a story that took place on a bus in Israel. A man named Elishai is sitting in the chair. Elishai is an individual who works with immigrant youth, kids that come in from different countries to Israel. Many of them don't have the background, weren't given a Jewish education, and he works with them to teach them about their customs and our customs and our traditions and our religion, and inspiring them, encouraging them. And he's sitting on the bus, and the bus stops, and there's one open seat next to him, and a rabbi comes on. This rabbi looks regal, a long coat, beard. And they sit down, and the rabbi starts to engage Elishai in conversation. And he starts telling him, Elishai says, tell me about yourself. And the rabbi says, explaining him. And the rabbi is so impressive. He's a judge on a rabbinical court, a man of stature, scholarship, warmth. And he's so taken by this rabbi, such character. And the rabbi says, what are you doing? And he goes, well, you know, I help the immigrants, the youth that come in to learn about our heritage. Rabbi goes, I want to tell you such incredibly important work that you're doing. He goes, no, I know. He goes, let me explain to you. He says, as a kid growing up, the rabbi says, my parents survived the Holocaust. And the Holocaust took them for everything emotionally. And they didn't really have any emotional capital left for me. And so as a kid, I grew up on the streets. And I wasn't a great kid. And I got in trouble a lot. In fact, my friends called me the criminal. And right next to my house was a soccer field. And we played soccer every day. That's what we did. And right next to the soccer field, not too far, was a synagogue, was a shul. And many times, the soccer ball would end up in the shul. One time, it was a Shabbat. We're playing soccer. And I kicked the ball. And the ball went far. And it was heading towards the shul. But at the same moment that that ball was heading there, the rabbi of the shul had walked outside and the ball hit him in the head, knocked off his hat. And my friends were rolling. We don't care about rabbis. They were rolling. And I fearlessly crossed the street to get the ball. And I saw the rabbi. I said, Rabbi, you all right? You want to join the game? Rabbi looked at me and said, where are your parents? I was 15, he told me. Where are your parents? I told the rabbi, my parents are gone. Rabbi looked at me, and he looked closely at me. He said, you're hungry? I said, yeah, I am. He goes, follow me. I followed the rabbi back to his small little apartment, where him and his wife were about to start their Shabbat meal. And they made a seat for me, and I started to eat and eat and eat, and I only realized afterwards that I ate most of their portion too. And I was done eating. The rabbi said, you tired? I was up all night partying. I said, yeah, I am. And he brought me to his room and he put me in his bed, and I slept the whole day. Woke up at night, and the rabbi goes, would you like to do something tonight? He goes, and I said to him, yeah, rabbi, I'd like to go to the movies. Rabbi pauses, looks me in the eyes and says, how much do the movies cost? And I said, a few shekel. Rabbi reaches into his pocket and gives me a few shekel, and I just take the money and I go. Rabbi, as I walked out the door, Rabbi goes, anytime you want to come back, you're invited. And I did. Again, and again, and again. A great meal, a bed, and money for the movies every single time. And after a few times, I sat down next to the rabbi and said, Rabbi, what is going on over here? Like, what's the books and the whole thing and the get up? Come on. There's a whole world out there. And he says, you want to study? I'll teach you. And he said, I'll learn. And he started to teach me this Torah, Judaism. And I couldn't believe my ears. It was so deep and meaningful and spiritual. And I started to get more into it and more excited and more inspired. And I grew up and I wanted to be like him, and I started to study more. And this rabbi became like a father to me. He walked me down my aisle. He was the sandak at my grandchildren's bris.
I ultimately became a rabbi myself and rose to this position of being a judge on a rabbinical court, all because of that one rabbi. And I found out that I wasn't the only one. He had many people like me that he did this with. So son, this rabbi tells Elishai, keep on doing it. Keep on teaching. Keep on inspiring. You never know what you're going to do. You never know how you're going to encourage somebody. And the bus comes to a stop. And the rabbi goes, this is my stop. And he gets up on the chair and walks down. As he walks down, Elishai leans over and goes, wait, rabbi. He goes, what's the name of the rabbi? Who is the rabbi? He goes, oh, the rabbi that helped me? His name was Rav Avadya Yosef. Avadya Yosef was the greatest rabbi of the generation. And I was so inspired by this story. Because we think that Rav Avadya Yosef was the greatest rabbi because he was the smartest. Or because he had an incredible memory. Or because he had an incredible work ethic. Maybe. But you know why he was the greatest rabbi? Maybe it was because he had the greatest heart. Or maybe it was because he was doing the thing that we all should be doing. You see, we're walking into Tisha B'Av right now. And Tisha B'Av is the time when we remember the destruction of the temple. Now, what that means is more than a building that burnt down. The destruction of the temple is the moment in which godliness, as we can see it revealed, the divine presence was moved to a place where it's hidden. The temple represented a time where we saw the revealed energy of God, where the spiritual world flowed much differently. And now we're living in darkness. Now we're living in a world where the righteous suffer. We're living in a world where we can't find God so easily. We're living in a world where things don't make sense. We're living in a world where it's dark. We don't have the light of God around us. We're mourning that. But remember, the light of God doesn't just apply to the world. It's in me and you. We're built inside us as a piece of the divine. Echelek Elokam Yimal. We're built, B'Tzelem Elokim. Each person contains within them a piece of Hashem. When God asked to build the tabernacle, he says, Vasuli Migdash V'Shachanti B'Socham. I want to dwell in them. God's dwelling in us. And the whole process of Tisha B'Av, the destruction we know came because of baseless hatred. But maybe we can say that what causes baseless hatred really is not seeing the divine in each other. Not seeing us for who we really are. We're sending away the divine light because we're not seeing it in each other. We're causing destruction because hatred is the proof that I don't see the greatness in you. If I have baseless hatred to somebody else, it means that for that person, I couldn't see the divine light in them. And so that lack of seeing it in each other can lead to the destruction of a temple that held the divine light in the world. And going into this day, maybe that's what we need to work on. Rav Avadya was one of the greatest, not just because he had the greatest mind, because he had the greatest eyes. He saw the greatness in people.

maybe we can think about that on the way in this year. That if we just saw the greatness in the people that were even around us, forget the whole world. If we just looked a little closer and searched for the divineness in each person, believed in the potential and the greatness in each other, who knows what that can bring to the world? Who knows if God will look down and say, you finally got it. Because when you search for me in each other, I'll reveal me everywhere else. And maybe this Tisha B'Av, it'll go from being a fast to a festival. From darkness to light. From hatred to belief and love. And each of us can take our own candles and light the candles in each other.

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0: Good morning and welcome to Jew in the City Speaks with your host, Allison Josephs, also known as Jew in the City. This week is Shark Week on Discovery, which you may wonder, what does that possibly have to do with Orthodox Jews? Now, the truth is that we were looking for an opportunity to talk about sharks, and you also may be wondering why we were doing that. So a few months back, there was this viral sensation on TikTok where the Miami Boys Choir just blew up. It was kind of like during the high holiday season, and it was a really surprising and just wonderful moment where just the larger world was appreciating Jewish music and seeing like how cute and adorable these young Miami boys were. This is a Jewish group, singing group. So there's one singer that was kind of especially popular in the group named David Herskowitz. And after I interviewed him, one of our fans said, well, David's cool, but his wife is even cooler. And I said, you know, do tell, why is that? And he said, because Yakira Herskowitz works with sharks. She is a scientist who works with sharks, which was pretty cool and fascinating because, you know, I think in general, there are kind of just typical jobs that you see people doing, Jewish people doing, Orthodox Jewish people doing. And being a shark scientist is definitely not something I ever hear anyone doing outside of Jaws. And so we definitely wanted to have Yakira on, and we thought Shark Week was the perfect time to do that. And her exact title is marine ecologist with a specialty on conservation and sharks. So Yakira, thank you so much for joining us today.
1: Thank you, Allison. I'm really happy to be here. I wouldn't say I'm necessarily cooler or even cooler than my husband, David, but I am grateful for the opportunity to talk about, like you said, something atypical in the Jewish world, at least.
0: Yeah, a power couple is what we can call you. So, if you can, I guess, get us started with, how you grew up Jewishly, and then, you know, we'll get into your interest in sharks next.
1: Yeah, sure. So I grew up kind of classic Orthodox Jewish life. I went to yeshiva day school and yeshiva high school. I went to, my middle school was RPRY. I went to Frisch. I did a gap year. I went to seminary at Amit. So all kind of like typical Jewish background. Yeah, the only thing atypical in terms of my Jewish background is what I wanted to study and how I went about that within my Jewish bubble.
0: Okay, so now get us into, did you always know that you were interested in science or the ocean or sharks specifically? Like when, why, how did that come about?
1: So I've loved sharks since I was 11. I went to camp as a kid. I went to Camp Stone, and my counselor, Rainey Smith, told me that she liked sharks, and I thought she was crazy. But I loved her for everything else, so I thought maybe there's some validity to it. I got home that summer and kind of did a deep dive, no pun intended, into sharks and marine research, and found that if I wanted to study sharks, then the path is through marine science. So I fell in love with sharks. It's kind of been downhill or uphill, if some may say, ever since. So for the last 16 years, I've been shark-driven and worked to study sharks. I went through formal education, so I knew I wanted to study sharks ultimately, and then I wanted to get a master's degree or a graduate degree. And so I got a bachelor's of science in environmental science and policy and wildlife ecology to get a broader understanding, and then proceeded to go for my master's in marine ecology and specifically in shark research and conservation. So it's always been a love of sharks and how to study sharks. It's kind of been a roundabout way. Some people say, oh, marine science, and then pick it. Species for me, it was sharks. How do I get there? What do I do? And that's the approach I took.
0: So what do you love about sharks? What is so great about sharks?
1: So sharks are really misunderstood. As you mentioned, Allison, Jaws, like that's a lot of people have the association with sharks starting from the premise of Jaws and then the aftermath. So a lot of the association with sharks, like my initial reaction when my counselor told me she liked sharks was fear and confusion, because sharks are made out to be these man eaters and these unpredictable, scary creatures, when in actuality, they're so critical for the environment. And they're, although some might not say it, I call them the underdogs of the sea. They're made out to be these bad, like man eaters, as I said, but in actuality, they do so much for the ecosystem. They balance the ocean, and everything that we do on land comes from the oxygen and everything through the ocean. So without sharks balancing that, that could be messed up and then we are impacted. So it really came from wanting to root for the underdog, which most people wouldn't agree, but I believe are sharks, and kind of just going about that route. And I've always liked to do things that helped the underdog or the misunderstood. I also...
0: Do you have a mission to like rebrand sharks?
1: Yeah, in a way, yeah. But in order to do that, I need to understand them more. So there's so much we know on a base level about sharks, but on a scientific level, we know so little in comparison to what they do. So I wanted to make a difference and via sharks and show everyone, listen, they're really important. I think it's also premised in Tikkun Olam is such a big aspect of Judaism to repair the world. And for me, that was through ocean. I've always been connected to nature. It's always been an amazing way for me to connect to religion and to God in nature. I always find the times that I feel the most spiritual is out by the water and nature. And so for me, Tikkun Olam is through helping and saving and spreading awareness about sharks.
0: Well, and also, you know, in Genesis, in Bereshit, Adam and Eve, Adam and Chava are kind of tasked with, guarding the world. So, you know, it's not only like repairing, but this is, you know, kind of the beginning commandment that, when man is put here, is to, sort of protect the world. I'm also thinking how, like, we are sort of aligned in a mission, like, we're both rebranding the underdog, us, the Jewish community, you, the shark
1: exactly.
0: community, misunderstood. It's very interesting. Is there anything, you know, in particular, I'm sure you've learned a lot of things about sharks, anything, in terms of, you know, sort of marveling at the greatness of God's creation, anything that you've learned about, you know, facts about sharks or the ocean that has specifically kind of stopped you in your tracks or made you feel especially, you know, in awe?
1: Yeah, for sure. I mean, one aspect is a lot of sharks, we don't know a lot about their reproductive like journey, but a lot of shark species will go back to the place in which they were born in order to give birth. So it doesn't matter how far away they've ventured or where they've gone, they'll return and know how to get there. So the fact that they can navigate through the oceans to get back to where they were born, no matter how far, in order to give birth, I thought that was fascinating.
0: Also like tshuva. It's like, you know, the process
1: of returning
0: of, you know,
1: exactly.
0: We have our root as Jews and we may get wayward and lose our way, but there's kind of this pinchel yid, this spark inside of Jews where no matter how far away we get, we can find our way back. Look at it, it's so beautiful. So you said you first studied marine biology, but then you told me you're a marine ecologist. So what's the difference? Like kind of what did the schooling look like? Is it a master's? Like kind of take us through the, you know, kind of academic side.
1: Yeah, so my technical degree is in marine ecology, but growing up when I first knew I wanted to do this, the only term marine science related that I knew of was marine biology. So I thought that's technically the course I wanted to go on, but I knew I wanted to go to graduate school to study sharks. So I wanted to kind of broaden my understanding of the environment for my undergrad degree. So I went to University of Maryland. I got a bachelor's of science in wildlife ecology and wildlife management in environmental science and policy, technically. So it was a mouthful of a degree. And then I just graduated in December with a master's in marine ecology and a focus in shark research and conservation. So for me, marine ecology rather than marine biology is looking at the overall ecosystem and how different marine species, specifically for me, sharks, impact the ecology of the ecosystem. I specifically focus on behavioral studies. So that's more of an ecosystem-based approach rather than a biological approach, which is why my degree and what I am is a marine ecologist.
0: So do you jump into the water with sharks? Like what does a marine ecologist do, you know, kind of day to day? What types of jobs are available?
1: Yeah, so when I was in my graduate degree at University of Miami doing my master's there, I was out on the water at least once a week. So I didn't jump into the water, but I was on the boat and we actually caught sharks and brought them onto our boat to do some data analysis. We took blood samples, muscle biopsy, different measurements. And so I was interacting with the sharks, but actually out of the water, which was an interesting perspective and method. But it's the most beneficial in terms of actual science and data collection for the species. And so that's what I did. I go out in the water now. It's a lot of free diving when I am in the water. Past internships and job opportunities I've had, it's been a lot of just, you know, snorkeling and holding your breath to interact and see what the sharks do, rather than like scuba diving. But it's on and around the water. But realistically, it's a lot of computer-based things. So once you go out and you get this research, you see the sharks, whatever it is studying, then it's all the analysis. So the typical like science lab background, depending on what it is. So for me, because I study behavior, I used something called BRUVS, which are beta remote underwater video stations, and they record underwater life in a minimally invasive way. So once I collected all of this data from these videos, I would watch them and analyze different feeding behavior, how the fish and sharks that were on the video interacted. So other than my favorite part and ideal part would be being in the ocean with the sharks, but just being around them doesn't really do the work. So it's more the analysis afterwards. And job wise, I mean, there's plenty of things that people can do, from field tech work, which is what I always wanted to do and thought I would be doing, which is just being on the water and doing that data collection, interacting with people. What we did at my lab was bring groups, participants, a lot of school groups to go on and see what's happening with the sharks in order to understand better. And that's kind of where my interests fall a lot, is interacting with people, kind of showing them, telling them how sharks are important and what they do. And so being around people is more my interest with the science more rather than the analysis end. So right now it's more like marketing in a way, kind of marketing and reframing what sharks have to offer.
0: We have the same job.
1: Yes, exactly.
0: And what about fear? You said that we misunderstand them. So did you have any fear when you've gone in to swim with sharks?
1: I call it a healthy amount of fear. I'm cautious and aware when I am in the water. They're wild animals. You can't control them. Everything I do has been in the wild. So there's no guarantee that we were going to see a shark, and there's no guarantee as to how they will behave, but can learn how to best maneuver them. But in most cases, sharks are more scared of people than we are of them. So just knowing and being aware, it's a lot of looking around, making sure there's no species sneaking up behind you when you're in the water, but just an awareness. So that's kind of my, like, I call it healthy fear, is I'm not just going in and saying like, oh, look, sharks are my best friends. It's, I understand they're wild. Anything is could potentially happen. But in my case, I've never had any dangerous, life-threatening interactions. I call it healthy fear. It's awareness that they are.
0: My next question was, did you have anything that was concerning, but so far? So what about when we do hear in the news that, I mean, I just read about like a girl that just graduated from college. She was a track runner and a shark bit her foot off. Like what do you think went wrong there? I mean, cause that type of news is terrifying to hear.
1: For sure. I mean, it definitely is unfortunate and it happens, and people that get injured or lose their life for it is terrible, and that should not be negated, but it is more on the rare side in terms of actual shark and human encounters. So people are constantly, when you're in the ocean, you're likely near a shark, but you don't necessarily know that. But there are certain things that can happen that can cause a shark maybe to attack or to cause injury, like you were mentioning. Some of those reasons are mistaken identity. So sharks, they're not necessarily familiar with all things, but when humans are splashing in the water, that can mimic a dying fish that's splashing. So they're coming in and they mistaken identity. It might be a different prey, perceived to be a prey. Other times it's curiosity. So the way we touch things in order to see, we're curious, they use their mouths. They just happen to have multiple rows of hundreds of teeth. So it's just, in my sense of like, oh, it's just using your hand to touch something. But in actuality, like that comes out differently because of what sharks are and how they are. But in most cases, it's either mistaken identity or misperception. Sometimes it's territoriality. We're in their space. Every time any human enters the ocean, we're entering their home. So that could be an effect. And that's what happens. It's unpredictable. Like I said, it's the ocean. We can't control it. But in most cases, the attacks that happen are much more blown up in the media than the non-attacks or the safe and healthy and even unknown interactions between humans and sharks.
0: And has any of the work that you've done, any of your, you know, studying or any internships along the way ever sort of had challenges in terms of your, you know, Jewish needs or observances?
1: So everyone of my internships, which have been, I've done whale shark research in the Maldives, and I've done shark research, a few stints in Bimini, Bahamas, and then at University of Miami. Everyone is very understanding, but it's definitely different. I've always been, some people that I've met in through my programs and courses have said that I'm the first Jew they've ever met, and others it's the first Orthodox Jew and what that means. So a lot of these things involve multiple stays, right? So a few nights. So I'm have to bring my own food. I keep kosher. So I'm bringing my own food. I'm eating separately. I'm doing all these things. So it comes with a lot of explanation. But from what I've personally encountered, it's a lot of interest and curiosity from my colleagues. And it's never been necessarily something that has put a deterrent like on my capabilities. The only thing is kind of in a way missed opportunities. So my lab would go out every Saturday on Shabbat and go out and dive, and I couldn't do that. And I'd always be at, after Shabbat, I'd go on my phone, I'd see what they caught that day. I'm like, ah, I missed that species. Or for Shark Week filming, my lab and my colleagues have done a lot of filming for it. Usually those filmings are on Shabbat. So missed opportunity in that sense, but it honestly makes me that much more appreciative of keeping Shabbat, of keeping kosher, of doing it, because that's, there's something that I'm losing by if I weren't doing that. So I've been very lucky and grateful to have such understanding and open-minded and amazing, honestly, colleagues and people I've interacted with, that if anything, it's a lot of questions. And I've personally learned more about Judaism from interacting with my fellow colleagues than I have in Jewish day school, because you're not being questioned the way you are necessarily outside of Jewish day school or your fellow Jews, honestly. So
0: now, yeah, when you kind of leave the bubble is when you have to start being able to advocate and explain and do the rebranding for that as well. I feel like we're talking to a scientist right now, so we have to kind of at least do a little bit of a science and Torah conversation. So there's obviously different schools of thought. I mentioned Adam and Eve before, but I am a believer of science. So, you know, is that something that you've looked into, kind of how to, you know, understand both, you know, the Jewish account of creation versus the, you know,

0: we're scientists, this is it. I personally think that they coincide and they work. There's not a moment when I'm out in the ocean that I don't say, like, look what God has given us. And I think that there's no reason it has to be exclusively you're religious and you believe in God, or you're a scientist and there's no evolution. They can work together. I truly think that there's certain aspects in science that, like, without God creating something initially or something happened, there's no way it could have happened. Like, it's so beyond what is humanly possible in my case. And I think that they go hand in hand. They work together. You can be Jewish and you can follow science the way there are doctors and other things. That is science, being a doctor in the medical field. So it's just different. My specific course in science is a different way to go about it, but I don't think it undermines it. If anything, I see the hand of God greater when I'm out there in the water with sharks and seeing how it happens. It's just if they go, they work together.
1: And we actually made a Science and Torah video years ago with Mayim Bialik that people can check out, where we talk about how, the 6 days of creation, need not be considered literal, that, the word, day is not necessarily 24 hours, that the sun was not created until the fourth day. So there's, a bunch of different, sort of classical ways that, the sort of science and Torah seeming contradiction can be, understood side by side. What about, I'm thinking about, like, there's been a lot of interest recently with this Titanic submarine, tragedy that happened. I feel like that sort of put a lot of eyes onto the ocean. Did it, I mean, it's obviously not that we don't know less about the ocean than space, because space is infinite and the ocean is not. But I feel like I heard some statistics about, like, there's so much of the ocean that is still unmapped or uncharted. Is that something that you're familiar with that I'm talking about, that, like, we really don't know much of what's inside of the ocean?
0: Yeah. So I think it's about 75% of our of Earth is made up of water, and we know roughly 3% about it. So there is a massive amount we don't know. Even from the sharks specific level, like, we know that there are over 500 species of sharks, but it is assumed there are a ton more that we just don't know about and we don't know. So there, the Titan submarine, it definitely, there's positive and negative sides about, listen, it's something focusing on the ocean, but it's not necessarily for me the parts that want to be looking at. Like, there's intrinsic value to the creatures that are in the ocean, separate from humans interacting with them. So humans went in the submarine to go and see the Titanic, but there's so many other things about the ocean that are also so fascinating, whether humans have interacted or not interacted with them. And I think that's what's critical, is learning to understand it. We also know that there are about 70 to 100 million sharks killed a year, which is a crazy statistic, but that is a massive number that most people don't know about. But 70 to 100 million sharks are killed a year, most often for their fins. So shark fin soup is a delicacy, and it funds and drives a lot of fishing for sharks specifically, and it has led to the depletion of many shark species and shark populations. So we're losing sharks at a rapid rate, and that we know about, but we don't know about the necessarily all the benefits of sharks. We know that benefits exist, but at the rate in which they're being killed, we're not learning as much. So I think there's a lot of other, it's easy to focus on those big titles, like, it was how much money did those millionaires or billionaires spend on the Titan? That's, like, what's focused on. But look at all these other things that are not being focused on, which definitely has an impact on human life as well. So
1: Is that one of your goals, like, in this field, to try to, I guess, stop the killing of so many sharks? Like, is that, would you say you have any sort of career goals of where you see yourself or what you hope to accomplish?
0: yeah, I definitely have career goals. That's something I'm very interested in. But in doing that, it's more you have to take a step back and do the raising awareness. So I've been reached out to by schools, both Jewish and non-Jewish, and I've done lectures and volunteered and explanations from preschoolers to high schoolers to just, like, kind of talk about what I do and why I do it. And that, I think, is the first step in order to stop the killing.

0: sharks, you have to know what sharks are and an actual representation of them other than Jaws or the blown up media perception. So I think that really understanding sharks is the ends to a means of trying to save them and ending the killings of sharks. We need them to balance the oceans in order for us, for our earth to be balanced, for our oxygen to be cycled through, for us to breathe the air we breathe. And I mean, I love, that's why I love to speak to kids. I would love in the future to continue teaching. When I was in high school, there was no marine thing. I knew this is what I wanted to do. So I started a club, the Oceanic Preservation Club. And it had was the biggest club at school. I found out it still is running now, 10 years out from graduating. And I think it's an opportunity for people that don't necessarily know what it is, especially in the Jewish world, when, as you mentioned in the beginning, it's not a typical course, that it's an option. You can be. The amount of people that told me, well, you're a female, you're a religious Orthodox female, you can't do that. And it kind of, that propelled me, like, yes, I can. And now all I want to do is show people, look, you can do this, especially within the Jewish community, and showing them. So I would love to continue working on, quote, I say marketing, but like kind of hyping up sharks and showing the positivity and progressing in research in order to save them ultimately.
1: What's the balance of, like, you know, a place like SeaWorld, which came under fire years ago with a documentary about, you know, sort of cruelty? What's the balance of, you know, I guess certain places to get kids and people interested in the ocean versus like animal cruelty? Because Tsar Bala Chaim, another Jewish value that, you know, we're not supposed to torture animals, you know, is another thing that we have to, you know, prioritize. So do you have any thoughts about how we both sort of increase people's awareness about the importance of the ocean without harming the animals?
0: Yeah, definitely. And that's a great point and question. So what I personally do is I'll do a lot of research. I think intrinsically there is value to aquariums and zoos even, where people, especially kids or anyone of any age, can see a species they might not necessarily be able to see in the wild in real life. That is something that brings awareness and is so critical, because if you don't know it, it's this foreign, like magical, it could be fake. What is a shark? What is a dolphin? But I personally do a lot of research into, before I would go to an aquarium, I look into what do they do there? If they have captive dolphin or animal whale shows, I try not to go unless there is a benefit. So looking into what any facility, what they do, how they do it. A lot of these aquariums have rehab or of like ability to help stranded or injured animals. So there's definitely an importance to them, but there are other things that, like Tsar Bala Chaim, and I personally don't go to SeaWorld for that reason, but I do go to other aquariums. So it's just about being aware and knowing what to look for and just do some investigation.
1: And then closing words for any youngsters who are listening now that want to start a career in something, you know, related to the ocean. Any advice on kind of where to go from that if you're in a similar Jewish position as you?
0: Ask questions and just go for it. No matter what, where you are in life, someone will say you can't do it, but that doesn't mean that you can't. You can use that to propel yourself and show them, show everyone that you can do it. And we have so many options and accessibility to look things up and ask people questions. And just because no one else is doing it around you doesn't mean that you can't do it. There's always room for more. And we would love to have more people in this field, especially Jews. There's so much overlap in Judaism, as we've spoken about, Judaism and shark research or marine biology or ecology. And just don't listen to people saying no, it's always an option. And it's really, if anyone has any questions, please feel free to reach out to me or reach out to anyone that you may know that has a similar interest. And just, if you want to do it, do it. It'll be worth it.
1: Awesome. Love it. Well, love that you kind of forged this path. And, you know, they say you can't be what you don't see. So thanks for being something for, you know, people to see and kind of broaden their dreams. And we look forward to hearing updates from you in the future.
0: Thank you so much for having me. I really appreciate it.
1: And thanks so much for joining us. And thanks for listening. You can catch us same time, same place next week. Bye-bye.

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Let's see where you guys are. There you are. Good morning. Welcome back to another week of Thursday Live Lunch a cappella edition, day two of the 9 days. So we all passed day number one with the high heats, ladies and gentlemen, very high heats. So we got smog. We have fog and fire, smoke in the air coming all the way from Canada. I was watching some of the videos online yesterday about what's going on in Ontario with these forest fires. It's insane. Someone posted a really cute comment online. It said, "Hey, Canada, stop sending us your old bad air. Send us some fresh ones." But that's what happens. Amazing that with, you know, countries being thousands of miles away, but we can still get the same weather and still get the same smoke and badness. You're listening to the Thursday Live Lunch right here in Nachum Segal Network, 2 minutes after 11 o'clock. And air quality is poor, so please stay inside. It's supposed to be a lot of rain today, but we can definitely use that. High of 85 today. My phone says 84 in Lakewood, mostly cloudy. High 94, low 71. Air quality alert. Air quality alert. These conditions started at 3:45 p.m. Wednesday, July 15th. They started yesterday. Air quality index is at 148, which is worse than yesterday at about this time. So definitely try to stay safe. Try to stay indoors. Let's look at the next few days. Friday, 87. Shabbos, 84 with 85% chance of rain. Sunday, 85 with a 65% of rain. 84, 86, 84. Oh, on Thursday, it says 78 for Tisha B'Av. That's pretty good. As long as it's not going to be excruciating hot. We have had years like that. Start off bonus time with Yonatan Stern doing that amazing composition by Shmuel. Song was released back in 2024, entitled Nikudot a cappella from Yonatan Stern. Got some great a cappella for you guys today. Leif Tahar, Yitzi Waldner, Yechiel Schron, Tani Polanski, Uri Damari, Shai Wiener, Mati Carmel, Akev, 613, Miami Boys Choir. We got it all. Don't worry. Turn up the volume. Get ready for the next 2 hours of some amazing a cappella, both quick and not so quick. Here it is, kicking it off with Uri Davidi, a single he released last year, Be'ezrat Hashem a cappella, composed by Yitzi Waldner. And of course, we hope, Be'ezrat Hashem, that this will be the last year of Tisha B'Av. Mashiach should come, and we should all celebrate the coming of Mashiach. 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

And that, ladies and gentlemen, is the one and only Joey Newcomb. Take Us Back, a cappella released 7 years ago, back in the summer of 2019. You, my friends, are listening to this Thursday Live Lunch right here on Nachum Segal Network. It is 11 minutes after 11 o'clock, 85 degrees, partly sunny, rain coming, and again, smog. Air advisory, please stay indoors and please stay hydrated. Next up, it's Ari Goldwag off Acapella Soul Volume 11, released back in 2024 with Latzet Midikayon. Ladies and gentlemen, from Yishai Ribo, you're listening to the Thursday Live Lunch right here, the Nachum Segal Network.

And that, ladies and gentlemen, is Shmuley Unger singing the songs of, let's see where we are, Herschel Rosenberg, off the Schadesh vocal version released 3 years ago back in 2023. Of course, the album was entitled The Schadesh and then was released with a second version of the album titled The Vocal Version. After Tisha B'Av, Reb Herschel Rosenberg is releasing a new album with the whole all-star cast, and that should be coming out within the next week, probably. Probably Matzah Shabbos Sunday next week. You, my friends, listening to the Thursday Live Lunch a cappella edition right here, J Network Scoop Radio. Nachum Siegel Network listener Judy on the app says, good morning, so happy you're doing the show. Nachum wasn't sure if you're doing the show. Have a great Shabbos. It is boring when you're not on. Okay, Judy, I appreciate that. Hopefully your day will go a little quicker. I did tell the boss I was doing the show. Maybe he forgot. What can I tell you? Things happen. 19 minutes after 11 o'clock, 85 degrees, partly sunny, rain coming, and it's smoggy outside from Canadian wildfires, so please stay safe. Next up, it's Meir Ben Doror with his cover of Ana Avda from Matub featuring Mordechai Shapiro. 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

And that, ladies and gentlemen, is the one and only Barry Weber, Tu'isi, released back in 2015. Tu'isi, a cappella composed, I believe, by Barry Weber himself. 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Next up, it's Leif Taharoff, LT3, Leif Tahar Volume 3, released back in 2004. 22 years ago, blows the mind. Here they are with the song that made them world famous, Baruch HaGever. 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

And that, ladies and gentlemen, is Yechiel Schron and Yitzi Waldner, Mizmar L'Sayda a cappella. I got them to release this last year. I told them it's such a beautiful song. They need to release it a cappella. They contacted Yonatan Stern, who did an amazing, amazing arrangement on it. You're my friends listening to the Thursday Live Lunch right here, Nachum Segal Network, checking in the NSN app. Really nice of you to present Toda. Yehuda says, I second Judy, Yehuda Sminenol Bas Yenta. Thank you for playing this Yechiel Schron song. How do you know what songs I like? I don't, Judy. I play what I like. You know, that's just the way it is. 35 minutes after 11 o'clock, air quality alert. It is 85 here in Lakewood, New Jersey. Next up, Moshe Klein just released his debut a cappella album, This Past Sphera. Here he is. The album's entitled Vocally One. It's available for streaming on all platforms, including 24/6. Here he is with his hit song, Ta'ir et Darki. 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

And that, ladies and gentlemen, is Tony Polanski with the single Father a Cappella, released back in 2020. He's set to release his debut album sometime after Tisha B'Av. I'm very excited, very much waited forward to this album. I can't wait for it finally to see the light of day. You, my friends, listening to the Thursday Live Lunch right here, Nachum Segal Network, 44 minutes after 11 o'clock, 86 degrees, partly sunny. Rain coming, not healthy outside, bad air quality, so please stay inside. Next up, it's Zvi Silverstein off the album that I got him to release called Vocalicious back in 2023. Here he is with the hit song Poiseia, featuring Benny Friedman. 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

And that, ladies and gentlemen, is the one and only Udi Damari, composer, producer, arranger, amazing all-around artist. Song is Nichak Elecha, which is released by Yishai Rebo. Song was released in this a cappella format by Udi back in 2020. You, my friends, listening to the Thursday Live Lunch right here, Nachum Segal Network, 52 minutes after 11 o'clock, 86 degrees, mostly sunny. Rain coming and air quality into effect. Next up, it's Dove, a song we haven't played in a long time. His debut album, The Gift, was released back in 2010. Here he is with L'chai Olomim a cappella. 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

0: And that, ladies and gentlemen, is Shai Wiener. The song is entitled Yavo Shalom a cappella, was released this past Sfira. You, my friends, listening to the Thursday Live Lunch right here, Nachum Segal Network. 58 minutes after 11 o'clock, 86 degrees and rising, partly sunny today. Remember, bad air quality and rain coming, so get ready for it. We're just a few days away from Bike for Chai. That's right, those amazing bikers who raise money year after year for Chai Lifeline and the amazing children that they help. Here is AKA Pella, off AKA Pella and Friends, released back in 2014 with Bike for Chai song. 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

And that, ladies and gentlemen, is Moti Carmel with Mikdash. Mikdash Melech HaKapella was released just about Sfira time. He had a Shabbos medley that was put out, and then he did this a cappella version of it. Mikdash Melech Moti Carmel, presented by Moishi Ingress. 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I mentioned you're playing Benny and Svi on Benny's WhatsApp fan chat. Okay. Chazoin. Sorry, Judy. I kind of did the show. You know the way I work. I did not include it. I probably should have. But I do have a Shlemi Kaufman song coming up, so hopefully that'll cover that. In 2023, Simcha Friedman released a single called Bolepo. And then that year, he released an a cappella version with Yonatan Stern called Bolepo a cappella, ladies and gentlemen, for your listening pleasure. Bolepo a cappella, Simcha Friedman featuring Yonatan Stern. 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

And that, ladies and gentlemen, is Akev off his only a cappella album titled When the Music's All But Done. 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Rain coming, bad air advisory, so stay inside, stay hydrated, try to get some AC. Next up, it's Miami Boys Choir off Yovo Acapella, released 6 years ago in 2020. Here they are with Galay. Judy, this is going out to you. 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

And that, ladies and gentlemen, is 613 Kila Alam Chasto off the album 613 Volume 3, Yesh Kadash, released back in 2008. Wow, was that long ago? 18 years ago, insane. 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

That, ladies and gentlemen, is Shlomi Gertner off his brand new a cappella album titled A Day Ad A Cappella, six tracks off his featured A Day Ad album, now available in its a cappella format. That song, of course, composed by and featuring Yossi Green, entitled Hamalach. You, my friends, are listening to the Thursday Live Lunch right here on Nachum Segal Network. 30 minutes after 12 o'clock, just a half hour to go, 88 degrees, partly sunny, hot, humid, sticky, smoggy, bad air conditions, so stay indoors and rain is coming. Don't worry. I wanted to mention, Judy asked me here about Miami. I don't have any update on Miami. Yachmiel was supposed to release a Miami album and a solo album for himself last year. As you know, he's very bad with keeping the deadlines and with just keeping us informed. So I guess we'll have to see if anything ever comes with it. Next up, Shuki Solomon and Penny Einhorn released a song entitled Shir HaNitzachon, like about 2 years ago. Last year, a cappella artist, Davidi Nachshon, released an a cappella version of that song with the two of them. Here it is, Shir HaNitzachon a cappella, Shuki Solomon, Penny Einhorn, and Davidi Nachshon. 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

0: And that, ladies and gentlemen, is Shmuel Sukkot off his debut a cappella album released Sphera, entitled Vocally, Elu Ve'elu, the single that was featuring Bensi Stein and Chaim Yisrael, is now available in its a cappella format from Shmuelik Sukkot off his a cappella album. You, my friends, listening to Thursday Live Lunch a cappella edition right here in J Network Scoop Radio, Nachum Siegel Network, 38 minutes after 12 o'clock. 88 degrees, hot, sunny, well, partly sunny. Rain coming later. Like we said, bad air quality, so please stay inside. Also, I've been asked to remind everybody listening, whether you're in a grocery store, listening at home or at work, be careful. Do not leave kids in cars. If you are shopping or going around, remember not to leave anybody locked in a car on a hot day. It is Sekunas Nefashes. Next up is Shmuelik Klein with an a cappella track he released for Sphera entitled Nitai Harabeli, which was off his debut album Shmuel Aleph. Here he is in its a cappella format, produced and arranged by the talented Yoeli Dikman. Shmuelik Klein, Nitai Harabeli a cappella. 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
1: Okay.

And that, ladies and gentlemen, is Benny Friedman singing his uncle Avram Fried, Taten You. This off the brand new album, Whispers of a Broken Heart, the brand new a cappella album released by Benny Friedman, featuring six songs in the entire album. Again, that is Taten You, Benny Friedman. You, my friends, listening to Thursday Live Lunch right here, Nachum Segal Network, 48 minutes after 12 o'clock, 88 degrees, 89 degrees and rising. Partly sunny, rain coming, bad air quality, so stay inside. Next up, Sphere of Season singer and songwriter Amir Dvir released a brand new single with Subliminal, who's an Israeli rapper, entitled Yamim Tavim Boim, Better Days Are Coming. And he released this a cappella version right in time for Sphere, ladies and gentlemen. Subliminal and Amir Dvir, Yamim Tavim Boim, a cappella. 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Yamim Tavim.

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0: And that, ladies and gentlemen, is Shlomi Kaufman, Lee a cappella. Before that, Nochi Krohn, Bonai a cappella, featuring Yosef Carduni. You're my friends. I'm listening to the Thursday Live Lunch right here on the Nachum Segal Network. The show will be followed at 1 p.m. by Throwback Thursday, featuring classic edition of Jam the AM from July 24th, 2014. Live performances, alert guests, David Ross, which your soul, and Ruth Lichtenstein. At 4 p.m. is JM Rewind Arnko, hosted by Nachum Segal, featuring Nachum's recent interviews with Rabbi Stephen Pruzansky, author Goldie Krantz, and Herzi aficionado David Matalau. At 6:30 p.m. it's Kosher Terroir, hosted by Simon Jacob, featuring part three of Simon's guided tour through the nicknames that built modern wine culture, and uses each one to ask the question nobody seems to ask out loud. Where is kosher version of this story? At 10 p.m., it's Tani Talks Parsha, hosted by Tani Gutterman, featuring a brief discussion about the Torah portion of the week, this week Devarim. And at 12 a.m., Jam in the AM Encore, hosted by Nachum Segal, featuring Rabbi Wein's Jewish history lecture. Great. The latest news from Israel and morning chizuk with Goldwasser. 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

JM in the AM, a Thursday morning broadcast at 91.1 FM, 90.1 FM in the Catskills, Rockland County at 91.9 on the FM dial, and around the world on the web, jmtheam.org. A whole bunch of selections off of the CD entitled An Acapella Kumsitz. You heard a great medley that we did off of the Bitachon West Side's Mirot, and of course opened things up at 6 o'clock with Regesh and Modani, which is our tradition as usual here at JM in the AM. It's Thursday on this 24th of July, the 26th of Tammuz, the challenging summer for our, and very difficult summer for our brothers and sisters in Israel continues. Yesterday afternoon, I arrived back after having been the one of the statistics of people who was bumped not only from one or from two, but from three different flights back to the United States. And finally, on the fourth attempt, very early Wednesday morning at Ben-Gurion Airport, I was able to make a connection and get back here to the U.S. A very interesting trip, to say the least. And I start off by thanking Mayor Fertig, who was here yesterday, and Binyamin Siegel, who was here on Tuesday, which was a very interesting experience for me, having the next generation of JM and the AM of the Siegel family at the helm, perched at the top of the broadcast booth, and speaking to all of you from this chair this past Tuesday. A very interesting experience. A thank you to Binyamin Siegel for Tuesday while we were in Israel, and to Mayor Fertig Wednesday while we were in the air for taking over here at JM in the AM. 73 degrees outside with 87% humidity. Winds are north at 7 miles per hour. Partly cloudy today with a high temperature of 84. Then tonight, cloudy skies and a low of 65. Tomorrow, sunshine and a high Friday, 85 degrees. Yerushalayim right now at 88, Tel Aviv at 84, Haifa at 86, and a lot at 99. Up in Guilford, New York, our friends at Camp Misora, who we had the opportunity to see this past Sunday, they're at 60 degrees, heading up to 75. And it was funny because someone over the weekend, this past weekend, said to me, your trip to Misora is going to be more difficult than the trip to Israel. And obviously they were kidding. Everyone likes to make fun of the fact that Camp Misora is so far away, quote-unquote, from New York City, but it certainly was the beginning of a very interesting week, to say the least. A big, big thank you to our friends in Nefesh B'Nefesh. They, as usual, treated us royally, and we had an amazing experience being with the Aliyah flight. Both Miriam Wallach and I had this amazing encounter with what's happening during this summer of 2014, and really lived it through the eyes of all these incredible Olim, the hundreds who moved to Israel this past Monday afternoon. It was a trip that got a lot of attention, especially in Israel. It's one thing that there were members of the press, both the Jewish and I guess what we'd call mainstream press at JFK Airport, to witness the entire thing. But in Israel, my gosh, it attracted a tremendous amount of attention, and in some ways attracted a lot less attention than usual. And I'll tell you what I mean. The celebration, the incredible party that goes on, that we had the pleasure of being at the last summer, and that goes on every time there's a major Nefesh B'Nefesh journey to Israel in Ben-Gurion Airport, was essentially canceled. I mean, there was still somewhat of a ceremony and celebration, and Nefesh B'Nefesh staff were nice enough to try to replace the 1,600 people who normally come out to greet these Nefesh B'Nefesh flights with the song and spirit that they usually provide. Nefesh B'Nefesh staff was very good at that and was much appreciated. But it was a much different scene. You walked off the plane to less of a crowd. You left the bus at the old terminal to no crowd, which is really unusual. You walk into the terminal, and again, very few people, but of course they were in great voice and singing and in great high spirits. And then the ceremony, a ceremony that was, as we described on the air, that was championed by people who felt that there had to be some type of recognition of the accomplishment of these Olim. A big thank you to those who moved during this time to Israel. So Rabbi Lau, the former chief rabbi, Natan Sharansky, members of Knesset, did come out. They addressed the crowd. They had really poignant words. The Prime Minister sent a special video message that described what it's like to be in Israel
and to have hundreds of people come from North America and from other areas of the world as well, because other areas of the world also participated in this Aliyah over the last week. And it was in many ways a really exhilarating experience. And we played for you on Tuesday, we played for you the words of Rabbi Fass of Nefesh B'Nefesh from JFK. I have his words from Ben-Gurion when he spoke to this group after they had landed. And we'll play that for you in just a couple of minutes here at JM in the AM. And then we had an amazing day, of course. You heard from me the middle of the day in Israel on Tuesday. That's when Binyamin Siegel was here. We were able to report back about all of this from the firsthand account that we were privileged to have. And then the challenge of trying to stay on schedule began. I was supposed to be here yesterday morning on a flight that was scheduled to land at Newark really, really early yesterday, and that was typical for us here. That's happened many times where I've been able to land at Newark and then get to the show on time and conduct things. But in this case, on the way to the airport, we were informed that, except for El Al, essentially, there may have been some other exceptions, except for El Al, everyone stopped flying in and out. And I was not on an El Al flight because I was trying to get to Newark really early, and the El Al flight to Newark was not early enough for me. Well, I guess maybe I should think twice before making some type of reservation in the future, because El Al was the only airline to take off. And the process then started, and I thank both Yigal Siegel and whichever person he was on the phone with most of Monday night, and my friends at Nefesh B'Nefesh for making this happen. And this was typical, by the way. This story that I have for you is so typical of what so many people were going through in the airport. Once the flight to Newark was canceled, I was booked on a flight through Istanbul. That ended up being canceled. And then I was booked on a flight through Moscow, and that ended up being canceled. And this is what everybody was going through. And I must say that the people in the airport, and in general, residents of the state of Israel, Israelis, that's what I mean to say, who are faced with this challenge, I want to tell you something. I'm glad I remained as calm as I did, because they were just completely calm and flexible. And, you know, it seemed the way everybody was reacting, like, okay, this is the price we pay when we're at war and we're trying to fend off the enemy. It was really a very interesting perspective watching everybody. With rare exception, was anybody in that airport going crazy? They were accepting the news. They were heading to hotels. They were heading back home, many of them, knowing their vacation plans now had been scrapped or, you know, completely altered. It was really interesting to watch. And as people were contacting me throughout the night, and there were some people in the U.S. who were texting me and others in Israel, I kept, you know, they kept asking me how I was, because, you know, they were concerned that, you know, hadn't slept since Sunday night and sitting there in an airport just, you know, completely with nothing to do, basically. And most concerned with charging up my phone, like most people in the airport were. And my response to almost every text was, my son is not in Gaza. And I say that, and I said that, because that seemed to be the theme of the few hours that we were in Israel. Everybody we encountered, family members, were in Gaza and in really very, very dangerous situations. And we've heard of too many fatalities and too many injuries, too many wounded soldiers. Word is getting around of soldiers from the United States who've been killed in this war, soldiers from our area who've been injured. They need our prayers. And that's the response. The response is, thank God. Thank God. You say thank God when your family is safe and sound, and you pray and offer whatever support possible when you have friends and relatives whose family members, whose children, whose son-in-laws, whose cousins are in the army and dealing with this very difficult military challenge. And that's what it is. It's a war. It's a war that is taking too many of ours already. And finally early Tuesday morning, I get on that flight through Geneva and arrive yesterday afternoon. And here we are with the message of support and love for our brethren in Israel, encouraging everybody who has trips to keep them scheduled if possible. Not telling anybody what to do, just giving you whatever encouragement you may need.
to head to the Holy Land. Our experience in the airport was beyond just the big delay. There was a red alert at the airport while we were there, and that was also an experience that I will not quickly forget. And this is the airport where I was told that the new terminal where we were was among the safest and most protected buildings in Israel. And despite all that, as you're going through the red alert and authorities are telling you to leave your luggage where it is, when was the last time you were in Ben Gurion Airport in Israel and an official said to you, leave your luggage where it is? And everybody just runs, or quickly and calmly goes to the shelter. And when you start thinking about people who've had heart attacks and nervous breakdowns because of the situation, it's much easier to understand once you're through it. And again, the tension level was nowhere near the tension level in some other shelters in Israel when they're hit with red alerts. But still, what's going through your mind and everything that's happening, it's really a frightening experience. So I was glad I was able to get a taste of what everyone's going through, a very, very small taste of what everyone's going through in Israel. The red alert gave me a taste. The flights being canceled right and left gave you a taste of the frustration that everyone's going through, who needs to fly, needs to get places. And of course, being in Israel and being on a plane, not only with hundreds of Olim, but being on a plane where one of the members of the staff that was on the flight was told to directly report to his tank, not go home from the airport, not drop off his stuff, not go see his family, but to report directly to his tank that was awaiting him on the Gaza front. And you piece all these things together and you have an experience that you don't quickly forget. God bless the IDF, the IAF, all those who are doing everything that they can within their power, both on the spiritual side and on the military side, to help our brothers and sisters get through this situation in Israel. God bless all those who are giving of all their efforts. 10 minutes before 7 o'clock, solidarity missions, we're told, are leaving. Kol hakavod to those who are participating in those solidarity missions. Rallies are being planned, we are told. God bless those who are planning rallies, participating in rallies, and making sure to spread the word about the rallies on Monday. And I hope you have an opportunity to join me in spreading the word, whether it be through social media, through announcements in your synagogue, by encouraging your friends and relatives, whatever method you use to spread the word. This coming Monday, New York stands with Israel in a community-wide rally scheduled for 12:30 p.m. on 2nd Avenue and 47th Street in New York City. There'll be Dag Hammarskjöld Plaza. This coming Monday at 12:30 p.m., New York stands with Israel in a community-wide rally, 2nd Avenue and 47th Street. Now, there are a lot of people, many in this audience, and many in Israel, frankly, that have been complaining, rightfully so, that there aren't enough of the large rallies and demonstrations on behalf of Israel taking place. Here is your chance. It is a large venue, Dag Hammarskjöld Plaza. Everyone knows that. It is a large venue and a meaningful one, being next to the UN. Here's your chance. Monday, 12:30. Please be there. Later in this show, David Ross and Sheer Soul are dedicating today's a cappella format to the State of Israel. They have prepared selections that will hopefully inspire us to continue to pray and rally on behalf of our brothers and sisters. They're going to be live in studio about an hour from now. David Ross and Sheer Soul, they have put together online some amazing a cappella tracks, and they're going to be live in our studio here at JM and the AM, and we will dedicate all their live selections today to our brothers and sisters in Israel. We know how the unity that was formed was helped a lot by the song Achenu and other songs that have been really at the forefront in the last month or so.
And Jewish music can play a big role in inspiring people to get involved. So we're going to be doing that later in this show. I also want to thank, this is, and this may seem a lot more mundane in terms of important community events than others, but I don't want to neglect to thank both Binyamin Siegel and Miriam L. Wallach, who sat in last night at MCU Park for us at the Nachum Siegel Network when the Flatbush Hatzalah defeated the NYPD, completely against my prediction, by the way. Flatbush Hatzalah defeated the NYPD last night, so we congratulate them. It was a great community effort, and it is a very important function for this area. I don't mean to minimize it at all. Very important function for this area. Hatzalah and NYPD, key groups when it comes to our community. So I thank both of them, Binyamin Siegel and Miriam L. Wallach, for taking care of the webcast. And to everybody who came out to participate, thank you and Kol HaKavod. You supported a couple of really good causes, that's for sure. All right, in Israel, in Ben-Gurion Airport, after the Nefesh B'Nefesh flight had landed in Ben-Gurion, Rabbi Josh Fass, executive director and founder, co-founder of Nefesh B'Nefesh, had an opportunity to address the group. Here is what he said. You heard his words this past Tuesday, which we played. That was from JFK. This is what he said upon landing at Ben-Gurion Airport with hundreds of olim in a very understated ceremony, yet a very meaningful ceremony in Tel Aviv. Here it is at JM in the AM. And I apologize. I thought that we'd be able to hear his words. And I apologize. I'll have to check it out and see if, in fact, we can get those words on the air. All right. We'll continue with more 5 minutes before 7 o'clock. It's JM in the AM at 91.1 FM, 90.1 FM in the Catskills, Rockland County at 91.9 on the FM dial, and around the world on the web, jmandtheam.org.

0: right, it looks like our technical problem has been solved, so we hopefully will be presenting Rabbi Fass and his words from Ben-Gurion Airport coming up here at JM in the AM. It's America's one and only Jewish Moments in the Morning radio program. 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News from Israel coming up on this Thursday. Reminder, the rally has been announced for Monday, Dag Hammarskjöld Plaza. This coming Monday, as New York stands with Israel, an important community-wide rally. We hope everybody will participate. 12:30 p.m. this Monday afternoon on 2nd Avenue and 47th Street in New York City. Make sure to be there, everybody, especially those who have been waiting for a community-wide large rally in New York City. Here's the opportunity this coming Monday afternoon, and I certainly hope everybody will be there in a full voice and in full force, to say the least. Coming up at 7:50 this morning here at JM in the AM, David Ross and Sheer Soul, a segment dedicated to our brothers and sisters in Israel. We know how important song and community singing is during this time, and they will have selections dedicated to our brothers and sisters in Israel in a special a cappella performance that we've been trying to put together for a while, and that has now coincided with this war in Israel. So they'll be dedicating to our brothers and sisters a live performance in studio here at JM in the AM starting at 7:50 this morning. Stay tuned for a unique a cappella morning right here at JM in the AM. Tomorrow, Malcolm Honlein, Executive Vice Chairman of the Conference of Presidents of Major American Jewish Organizations, will join us at 7:40 tomorrow morning for the weekly update. You can imagine just how much we'll have to talk about with everything that's going on. So he will join us with all the news and all the analysis at 7:40 tomorrow morning right here at JM in the AM. It seems that overnight the FAA has lifted the ban, the restrictions in terms of flying in and out of Tel Aviv. There's an assumption that the European airlines are going to follow suit at some point this morning. And kudos to Mayor Bloomberg and others who demonstrated strongly against the FAA decision. Galay Tzal, Israel Army Radio, 2 p.m. newscast next to JMAM.
1: Stein kan Shibel Karmi Mansour im ma shekore akhshav. מצרים אומרת שסיכלה פיגוע נגד ישראל מסיני. כתבנו ג'קי חוגי.
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1: אלה החדשות שעורך הדר שיפר.

0: 3 a.m. in the a.m. Standing as one, Nicole Zimmer and Company. Good to be back in studio here at JM the AM after our journey to Israel. Kudos to our friends in Nefesh B'Nefesh, of course, and to all the Olim, and we met so many of them from so many different areas of this country, so many places in North America. It was an incredible experience to watch their dedication to the future of the State of Israel and the Land of Israel. It was incredible to meet people who were just not moving, who were not only moving to Israel, but moving to areas that seemed to always be in the news when a red alert is sounded. Just incredible. Kol HaKavod. We pray for the safety of all the Israeli soldiers, and we know of some from North America who've already given their lives for this cause. We know of some from our area that are injured in this cause. Please continue to pray on their behalf. Rally for Israel this Monday. Not to rebuke those who've been demanding a rally, but here's the chance. Here's the opportunity. There are many organizations, many rabbis who have been outspoken about a large rally in Manhattan, in New York City. And there have been some amazing smaller rallies, and the impromptu ones have been incredible. But here's our chance this coming Monday at 47th Street and 2nd Avenue. 47th and 2nd, this coming Monday at 12:30 p.m. Please be there. Please encourage your congregations, your groups, your organizations to stand with Israel at a community-wide rally this coming Monday, 12:30 p.m., 2nd Avenue, 47th Street in New York City. JM in the AM, my thanks to Binyamin Siegel and Mayor Fertig for sitting in over the last couple of days. Tomorrow, Malcolm Honlein will join us. We'll talk about the news of the week, and there is so much going on. Earlier, I tried to play. It didn't work. Now it seems that our technical problem has been solved, so hopefully you'll be able to hear it. On Tuesday, you heard Rabbi Josh Fass's words when we were in JFK. That was the JFK send-off speech from Monday. These were his words when we landed at Ben-Gurion at the ceremony that followed, a short and simple ceremony compared to the past ones, that followed in the old terminal of Ben-Gurion Airport. Rabbi Yehoshua Fass, the executive director and co-founder of Nefesh B'Nefesh.
1: I'm very moved by all of this. Sometimes Kod Mamadaka, the Mortzanua event, has the biggest roshem. And I'm very, very moved by this. I'm moved by the individuals who came this morning, without the 1,600 people, but people who are coming specifically for you. Sofer Landver, who is an incredible champion for Olim, Odette Foy, the Mankal, Rav Lau, who from day one has been a supporter and a friend, Nathan Sharansky, who is our hero, the iconic representation of what Aliyah is, my dear friend Dov Lippman. To have an Oleh in the Knesset is a tremendous pride for myself. Chagai Mann, Yehuda Shauf, Yedidi. Erev Shabbat, I flew back Motzei Shabbat to come to accompany the flight. I was shopping in Beit Shemesh on Friday, and I was right next to this older man. I think he was in his 80s. He looked European, and he was walking with a cane, very slowly. And then all of a sudden, a couple of F-16s flew overhead, obviously to effectuate another sortie. And he stopped, took his cane, put it on his other arm, stood at attention, and saluted these two F-16s. And he just stood there for a few seconds. And I was moved to tears. Because we take certain things for granted. We take things for granted that we have an army to protect ourselves. We take things for granted, and we forget to marvel at the miracle of the modern-day State of Israel. We take it for granted. I'm looking at this European elder who couldn't possibly imagine in the wildest dreams that we would have F-16s with Magen David flying over Eretz Yisrael. And as I said in JFK, this flight by many was not taken as a given. Individuals who questioned our determination, our love, our commitment to our homeland thought that this flight would be canceled in a moment. They don't realize the Jewish heart. They don't realize our longing for our homeland. They don't realize that nothing will deter us from building our home. This Shabbat is very special, your first Shabbat in Ezrach Yisrael. And we're going to end the words of the parsha with Chazak Chazak, Vinit Chazek, ending the whole journey in the Midbar, Sefer Bamidbar. And Chazak Chazak, Vinit Chazek is actually taken from the first parak of Sefer Yehoshua, the three Chazaks that were given to Bnei Yisrael as they were conquering Eretz Yisrael. The strength, the empowerment, the conviction that was needed to just be solidified as they took over Eretz Yisrael, as they settled Eretz Yisrael. But the interesting thing is, when we say Chazak Chazak, we say Vinit Chazek, which I think is very, very poignant for everyone here. Chazak Chazak to you. We wish you strength. We wish all the brachot to you. We wish you have a life of simcha, of bri'ut, of hatzlacha, of panasa, of shalom. As I said in JFK, I hope your lives and reality in Israel surpass all your wildest dreams. And Vinit Chazek, we're strengthened. We're strengthened by your move. You've instilled in us a sense of hope, a sense of optimism, a sense of strength that can never be repaid. And although this, out of 51 flights, is the most sanua of, I won't even call it a ceremony, of plastic chairs, it is by far for me the most meaningful, the most impactful, the one that will have historic implications and ramifications. And you should be so proud. And that you can tell your children and your grandchildren and your great-grandchildren that I came this week. I was undeterred. My aliyah means much more than my personal journey. It's a journey of the Jewish people. Mazal tov.
0: Unbelievable. Unbelievable. The words of Rabbi Fass in Ben Gurion Airport on the arrival of the Nefesh B'Nefesh flight. In what he described as a very tsanua, very modest ceremony that took place in comparison to some of the ceremonies that have been in Ben-Gurion Airport after Nefesh B'Nefesh flights have arrived with hundreds of Olim. It was just a very inspiring speech under the circumstances. JM and the AM at 18 minutes after 7 o'clock. Good morning to all. Thanks for joining us. Kudos to those groups, to those organizations that continue to work on behalf of our brothers and sisters in Israel. The OU and the Israel Emergency Fund is a wonderful resource to send proceeds to as they continue to provide services in towns like Sderot and Beit Shemesh and Ofakim. OU.org/Israel-emergency. OU.org/Israel-emergency. And that is, again, a great way to forward some funds and support the cause. Coming up at 7:50, David Ross and Sheer Soul, a cappella style, dedicated to Israel. We will be treated to some selections in honor of our brothers and sisters during this difficult time as we continue to ask everybody to keep the prayer and Tehillim rallies going. Be there Monday for the big rally in New York City, 12:30 p.m. at 47th Street and 2nd Avenue. Make sure to pay careful attention for other rallies and demonstrations that continue to be announced at a moment's notice and which are getting good attendance for events that are being announced at a moment's notice, and continue to stand with Israel during this time. Tomorrow morning, Malcolm Honlein joins us, and we'll be able to analyze the news of this week, 7:40 tomorrow morning, right here at JM in the AM.

0: pretty amazing. Leif Tahura here in a 3 weeks format Thursday. Don't forget that Sheer Soul, under the leadership of David Ross, will be in our studio in a few minutes doing a live a cappella performance in honor of our brothers and sisters in Israel. All the selections this morning that we'll be doing live in the studio will hopefully inspire us to get even more involved and keep our brothers and sisters in mind even more, if that's possible. It's a very, very difficult summer, as you can imagine, a summer of war in the Holy Land, and so many of our friends and so many of their children are on the front lines in more ways than one, and going through red alerts and experiencing a really tumultuous time in many ways. We continue to pray and rally for our brothers and sisters in Israel. Don't forget, this Monday, 12:30 p.m., 47th Street, 2nd Avenue in New York City. Make sure to be there as we get a chance to rally in New York City at a very important place, a space right next to the UN at Dag Hammarskjöld Plaza. I mentioned, and we've been talking about all week with Binyamin Siegel yesterday, with Mayor on Tuesday with Mayor Fertig yesterday. We've been talking about Nefesh B'Nefesh and this historic flight that we had an opportunity to be part of. We landed in Tel Aviv, and one of the co-founders of Nefesh B'Nefesh, Tony Gelbart, addressed the crowd and had this to say regarding this historic flight to Israel and the connection that so many Olim have allowed us to have provided for us between North America and the Holy Land. Here's Tony Gelbart at the Nefesh B'Nefesh ceremony, the mild-mannered ceremony that took place Tuesday morning at Ben-Gurion Airport.
1: In the front row here, you have a lot of heroes. I mean, really amazing people. And Rav Lau described where they were all from, and they all had challenges to come here. All of them had their own unique challenges, difficult challenges. You have them as well. The interesting thing that you have to remember, and you have to think about this day for the rest of your lives, but you have to remember that the people who are trying to destroy the Jewish people think that by doing what they're doing these days will discourage you from coming to Israel. But it has the opposite effect. It encourages you to come to Israel because the Jewish people are a very strong and mighty people. And if you see, you joined, as Natan Sharansky said, about another 1,300 people, Dafka this week, which made Aliyah. That's more than the missiles that they've sent. So you have to understand, you are an infusion that's immeasurable for the people in Israel and the Jewish people around the world. Lastly, we have a message from the Prime Minister, who couldn't be here, of course, but he has a message for you. Please watch.
0: And there it is. That was the introduction that Tony Gelbart gave for the Prime Minister's video message that was made specifically for this group. It was not one of those recycled messages. It was made specifically for this group of heroes. And those were Tony Gelbart's words Tuesday morning at Ben-Gurion Airport. He is one of the co-founders of Nefesh B'Nefesh with Rabbi Fass. And he and so many people had a lot of inspiring things to say. Rabbi Lau, Natan Sharansky, and others, Dov Lipman, all had very inspiring things to say to the group this past Tuesday. Information, by the way, about Nefesh B'Nefesh, because it seems that their August flight, which is even larger, is also, thank God, B'li Ayin Hara, not suffering from any cancellations or postponements. So I guess the spirit of Aliyah continues from this area, thank God. And the best way to get Nefesh B'Nefesh information is nbn.org.il, nbn.org.il, or 8664-ALIYAH, 866 and number 4.

0: and then A-L-I-Y-A-H. Sheer Soul, under the leadership of David Ross, coming up in acapella format at about 7:50 this morning in studio here at JM and the AM. My thanks to both Benjamin Siegel and Miriam L. Wallach for taking over last night. The play-by-play and announcing at the Flatbush Hatzalah victory over the NYPD, which took place at MCU Park. It was a fun webcast. I hope we're putting it in the archives section so people could hear it. I heard parts of it. It was really a lot of fun and very nice, and they did a great job, and I thank them. Coming up later today on our stream, on our network here at jmandtheam.org, the Nahum Siegel Network, we have amazing programming, as you would suspect. First of all, Avrami is going to be sitting in for me during our Thursday live lunch. I join him from 11 until 1. That's going to be happening between 11 and 1 in the middle part of the day. Coming up right after JM and the AM, the Book of Life with Charlie Harari, his show on changing bad habits. Charlie Harari with his show on changing bad habits coming up between 9 and 10 this morning. At 10 o'clock, Miriam Wallach, also, of course, is just back from Israel. And she will speak with Avnet Kleiner from Aleh in the Negev on what it takes to keep everyone safe in that facility for physically and mentally challenged children and adults while rockets are falling around them. Rabbi Kenny Brander from Yeshiva University will discuss the Counterpoint mission in Dimona and how YU students are making a difference there. Rabbi Brander also has a son who's presently serving in the IDF. You will hear that story as well. And then Ariella Wiener has started an online campaign to do something nice for a segment of the Israeli population we may not be thinking about, the wives of the IDF. Hear about it and how you could help. All of that coming up with Miriam L. Wallach between 10 and 11 this morning, Eastern Time, on our amazing network on the stream at jmandtheam.org. Make sure to be attuned in all day long, but especially for that discussion, those three important discussions that'll be on between 10 and 11 this morning on our incredible network. Rabbi David Goldwasser's words, Zecher Nishmas HaRav Zev and Rabbi Yosef Halevi. Here is Rabbi David Goldwasser with Morning Chizuk.
1: The Chofetz Chaim used to say, everyone has something to worry about. It is preferable for a person to worry about spiritual matters, and then he will be free from worrying about material matters. Bitochon helps to eliminate worry. If we remember how Hashem has helped us in the past, we'll find it easier to trust Hashem in the present. Moshe Rabbeinu kept telling Bnei Yisrael, Asher hoitzesi eschem me'eretz Mitzrayim. Remember, Hashem helped you in Mitzrayim, and he will help you again. We say in the Tfilas of the Yom Noroim, Al chet shechotonu lefonecho b'simhon levov, for the sin for which we have sinned before you by wandering. Wondering about why we have problems, worries, thinking that we haven't done anything to deserve this, and certainly we don't deserve any punishment. We see that it's not just that a person shouldn't worry, but it's an isser, it's a prohibition. Worrying will bring a person to the wrong hashkafas, to the wrong outlook. Haman was worried about his daughter. He wanted her to be married, so he gave the Eitzah to Ahasuerus to kill Vashti and take a new wife. What happened? Not only did he cause Esther to ascend to the throne, he single-handedly caused his death and the downfall of his entire family. It says in Chazal, Afilu cherev chadu menachas al tzavara shel adam, even if a sharp sword is resting upon the neck of a person, he should never give up. He should reinforce his bitachon, his trust in Hashem. Rebbe Elimelech Singer, the author of the Sefer Zichron Elimelech, was being marched by the Nazis into the Holocaust. He was calm and cool. One of the members of his Chabura came over to him and said, Rebbe Elimelech, how could you be so calm? What do you have to say? Rebbe Elimelech said that the great Vorka Rebbe and the Chidushi Arim were once traveling together to Warsaw. When they reached their destination, they discovered that someone had gone through their luggage and stolen their talesim and tefillin. The Chidushi Arim immediately became upset. He demanded that the carriage driver take responsibility for what happened. The Vorker, however, sat quietly, unconcerned. The Chidushi Arim asked him, "Why don't you say something? Why aren't you upset? The worker answered, as soon as I stepped into this wagon, I declared that my pekel, my package, was hefker, ownerless, so nothing was stolen from me. Finishing his story, Reb Elimelech said, pointing a finger at himself, I also declared my pekel to be hefker. It is emunah and bitachon that will carry us through these days. This has been Rabbi David Goldwasser, bringing you Morning Chizuk. May we hear Besuras Tavas about all of Klal Yisrael.
0: Amen. Thursday morning broadcast, JM in the AM. Good to be back here in our studio. And my thanks again to Binyamin Siegel, who was here Tuesday, and Mayor Fertig, who really sat in at the last minute on Wednesday. And I thank him because I was originally scheduled to be here Wednesday morning, but the Newark flight was canceled, then the Istanbul flight was canceled, then the Moscow flight was canceled, and finally, courtesy of Al Al, got to give them credit, I got here from Ben-Gurion Airport through Geneva. When I say courtesy of Al Al, meaning thank God they were flying. Nobody else seemed to be, and now I see that the FAA is making other recommendations, so hopefully all those bans will be lifted very soon. Kudos, as I started saying earlier, to Mayor Bloomberg and others who have been outspoken about what the FAA did and the victory that was handed to the terrorists because of that ban. Kudos to those who are speaking out. Oh, and by the way, I know Mrs. Lichtenstein from A Project Witness is joining us in a second to talk about the event Monday night, and there is a very important event Monday night, and in general, Project Witness is doing a tremendous amount for our atmosphere during the 9 days, and we'll explain, because they're going to be showing their documentary in variety of places during the 9 days. But let me take this opportunity while she's about to join us. She is, of course, the publisher of Hamodia newspaper, which we've pointed out many times, and they continue to publish every Monday through Friday. And they have been doing quite a job, not just with news from Israel, but with keeping everybody informed about how we can make sure to keep our brothers and sisters in mind constantly during this war of the summer of 2014. So they're providing a lot of news, and they're keeping us connected, and they're doing quite a job at it, and we thank them for that. Ruth Lichtenstein, again, is the a publisher of Hamodia, and she is a director of Project Witness, which starts its premiere of a brand new film entitled In One Split Second this coming Monday night in New York City. Mrs. Lichtenstein, welcome back to JM in the AM.
2: Good morning, and thank you for having us.
0: A pleasure to have you, and again, yashar koach to you and your staff for everything you're doing in regard to the war in Israel and what the newspaper is doing on a little bit of a different topic. You're here today because Project Witness has events that will go on commemorating 70 years since the destruction of Hungarian Jewry. The original riveting documentary is entitled In One Split Second, and it will be shown in places like Flatbush and the Catskills during the 9 days. But it begins this coming Monday night at the Museum of Jewish Heritage. That event is by reservation only. Anybody who wants to be there on Monday night, and people like Rabbi Lau and Malcolm Honlein and others are scheduled to be there. You should call the number. It's 718-WITNESS, 718-948-6377, 718-948-6377. Mrs. Lichtenstein, tell us about In One Split Second.
2: This is a new documentary, which Project Witness, together with the producer Guy Orman and many more people and a very devoted committee behind us, is working to produce about the destruction of Hungarian Jewry, which happened 70 years ago in 1944, and it happened, unfortunately, very, very fast, as 437,402 men, women, elderly, children were murdered within 54 days, deported to Auschwitz on 147 train. Hungary was let's call it a safer place for Jews more than other places in Europe till 1944. And then once the Germans came in, it happened. We are trying to bring a lot of interviews with Holocaust survivors, historians, and to tell the story of their destruction and their rebuilding and the pre-war life of a huge community.
0: Ruth Lichtenstein is with us. Project Witness Monday Night. The original documentary is called In One Split Second, being shown at the Museum of Jewish Heritage in New York City. One of your goals, I know, with Project Witness is to inform people about historical events that they are probably not familiar with. As much as so many people in our community know, obviously, about the Holocaust and World War II and have many personal connections to it, there are a lot of things that occurred during World War II that we're simply not familiar with. I was glad to hear that this presentation on Monday night is almost sold out at this point. It must be somewhat heartwarming for you that you've gotten such a good response so far.
2: Absolutely. People really express interest, have interest to learn, especially today when we see the ugly head of anti-Semitism is raising, you know, all over the world, and especially when we have, you know, such hard times in Israel. People do have an interest to learn what happened in the past.
0: No question about it, and what an important point. What an important point. We see what's going on in Europe right now, everybody, and we'll discuss it more tomorrow, obviously, when Malcolm is with us. But we see what's going on in Europe and how the anti-Semitism is showing itself in this anti-Israel rhetoric and demonstrations and everything that's happening and violence that's happening throughout Europe. Good to learn lessons from the past. The original documentary In One Split Second is being shown this coming Monday night at the Museum of Jewish Heritage. It'll be followed in other locations throughout the Brooklyn and Catskills area. Information, you go to Project Witness at 718-WITNESS, 718-948-6377, 718-948-6377. As you heard, the event is almost sold out. We encourage everybody to make a reservation. It is by reservation only. And participate Monday night. Mrs. Lichtenstein, you mentioned to me that there's a chazan with an appropriate background for this event who's going to be joining you on Monday night.
2: Yes. Cantor Moshe Kraus of Ottawa is a cantor already for 65 years. He's a survivor of Auschwitz, an outstanding personality, and he is going to be there on Monday night, among other dignitaries and survivors.
0: You mentioned to me that about the participation of the half-sister of Raoul Wallenberg. Is she somebody who will be there, or is she somebody who's in the documentary?
2: No, she's not going to be there. She was in Washington 2 weeks ago for the event of, you know, receiving a gold medal in memory of her half-brother.
0: Right.
2: She's a noble 92-year-old woman, and we interviewed her in Washington.
0: So people will see her in the documentary, or they'll see her in a special segment on Monday night. It's all happening on Monday night. As we said, both Malcolm Honlein and Rabbi Lau are scheduled to be there. Must be very significant to have Rabbi Lau be at an event like this.
2: It is. Rabbi Lau was a very young survivor of Buchenwald, and his story is well known, and his message is something that we should all carry.
0: All right, Monday night, Museum of Jewish Heritage, followed by other events, which we will announce. It's 718-WITNESS for reservations, 718-948-6377. Mrs. Lichtenstein, anything else that people need to know for Monday night, or they simply should make a reservation?
2: That it's time to remember. So let's remember together. Let's not forget.
0: A very important message. The documentary is called In One Split Second, being shown Monday night at the Museum of Jewish Heritage. Kol hakavod for what you and your staff are doing
2: I would like just to mention that our events are going to be also in Flatbush, in the Catskills, and in the Five Towns next Sunday.
0: All right, so Tuesday in Flatbush, Wednesday in the Catskills, and Sunday, almost Erev Tisha B'Av, at the White Shul in Far Rockaway.
2: Absolutely.
0: Again,
2: all welcome.
0: Kol HaKavod to you and the folks at Hamodia. Thank you so much for joining
2: us. Thank you, Mr. Siegel.
0: Ruth Lichtenstein is the publisher of Hamodia, the head of Project Witness. The event is Monday night at the Museum of Jewish Heritage. Thursday, JM in the AM at 18 minutes before 8 o'clock. I thank you for joining us, everybody, and thanks to all the Jewish organizations out there that are doing whatever possible for these soldiers and their families in Israel. People asked me what it was like in Israel, and I felt that the most important message to bring back is that, everyone talks about the tension in the country, and obviously there's tension. Red alerts can create tension, and altering of everyone's daily schedule can create tension. But the fact that so many children, grandchildren, siblings, cousins, friends of almost everybody in the country are now in the army or on the front lines or in Gaza creates a lot of tension. Let's keep in mind what our brothers and sisters in Israel are going through. 17 minutes before 8 o'clock, JM and AM on this Thursday. By the way, from the mundane section of life, I am told, Avrami just informed me that if you want to hear last night's Home Run Heroes broadcast, Binyamin Siegel and Miriam L. Wallach did a really good job, a really good last-minute job, and I thank them. It's in the special broadcast section. If you look at the archives at NahumSiegel.com, you'll see it under special broadcasts. A lot of fun moments from that, and you can check that out. Also, I got an update from Avi Kaplowitz. Avi has been keeping us up to date on Bike for Chai. The Bike for Chai begins a week from today. A week from today. It'll end a week from today. They'll get to the world's greatest finish line with Chai Lifeline and Bike for Chai a week from today. We'll try to do the song a little later on in the show. The Bike for Chai anthem for the summer of 2014. But the most important part, forget the song and forget the calendar, the most important part of all of this is that Bike for Chai has proudly announced that they've exceeded $3.25 million. They are over the $3.25 million mark, which is unbelievable. So Avi Kaplowitz, you make sure to get a message to all the Bike for Chai people, many of whom are probably listening right now, so I'll give them the message as well. But this is an unbelievable achievement so far, and who knows how much more it can go. They're going to keep going. They're going to keep going and raising money for a great cause. So Bike for Chai, folks, Kol HaKavod to you from all of us here at JM in the AM. David Ross and Sheer Soul coming up. They're live in studio dedicating this morning's performance a cappella style to our brothers and sisters in Israel. They are coming up. Reminder, Charlie Harari at 9 o'clock. At 10 o'clock this morning on the Nahum Siegel Network, Miriam L. Wallach, she's just back from Israel, of course. She has Avnet Kleiner from Aleh. They'll talk about what it's like to be in the Negev and care for physically and mentally challenged children and adults with rockets flying. Yeshiva University's Rabbi Kenneth Brander will discuss the Counterpoint mission in Dimona and how YU students are making a difference there during this difficult time. And Ariella Wiener has started an online campaign to do something nice for a segment of the Israeli population we may not be thinking about, the wives of the IDF. You could hear all about it between 10 and 11 this morning. JMandTheAM.org, NahumSiegel.com, the Nahum Siegel Network. That's Life with Miriam L. Wallach will be on at that time. So there you have it. All right, more coming up. Keep it here at 91.1 FM, 90.1 FM in the Catskills, Rockland County at 91.9 in the FM dial, around the world on the web, JMandTheAM.org.

0: JM in the AM. Well, here we go. A live a cappella alert. Usually we say live music alert. This is a live a cappella alert for everybody. Because everything you're going to hear in this segment, believe it or not, all from the human voice, human sounds. And when you hear the drum and percussion section of Sheer Soul, you're going to find that hard to believe. David Ross and I have been talking about a live performance a cappella style for either Sphere or the 3 weeks for quite a while. We never thought it would end up with this type of timing at the end of a very challenging week for our brothers and sisters in Israel, and one where we had the honor of being in the Holy Land. And after all of this and focusing on the demonstrations and tefillah and tehillim rallies and everything that we could do to help out in this situation, a small part that we can play, we felt it was appropriate to dedicate this morning's live performance to our brothers and sisters in Israel with appropriate selections. With all that in mind, I say, David Ross, welcome back to JM in the AM.
1: To be here.
0: A pleasure to have you here. We need something to drop louder, but sure. We're making our last-minute adjustments, and maybe it's your mic that we need to drop louder.
1: Right.
0: So welcome. Here we go. Sheer Soul is in our studio. I know these gentlemen have been up since very, very early in the morning, to say the least.
1: Indeed.
0: You can vouch for that, huh?
1: Yeah.
0: And not only... Oh, come on.
1: I think it may have been me.
0: We're going to win that. He'll win that competition hands down. So those of you out there who want some meaningful music, meaningful selections during this week, we're going to have that for you in just a moment. I do remind you, and I know this goes a drop off of our 3 weeks format, but I do want to remind everybody that David Ross has been in our studio before, and he actually recorded something that made it to the Voices for Israel, a CD many years ago during another challenging time for our brothers and sisters, and that was this selection, which we'll play for a minute or so, called Power to Be.

0: Sheer Soul, which is his group, have produced some great tracks that you can find online, including some wonderful a cappella tracks. But this morning they'll be performing for us right here at JMAM. David, give a little check on that microphone.
1: Check, 1, 2, 3.
0: How does that sound to you?
1: Sounds pretty good to me.
0: It does sound all right, good.
1: Yeah.
0: Then you know what? You're a better sound expert than I am, so I'm ready to go with that without any problem. The entire group, Sheer Soul, has their microphones ready. We're actually going to start with a live track dedicated to our brothers and sisters in Israel. I haven't even given you an official good morning, so let me do that. Thank you for being here today.
1: Thank you
0: to all of you. And you're, we know that you as a performer obviously are doing gigs everywhere, but this is a this is somewhat of a newer venture for you, that you're now with that you're now leading Sheer Soul, and you're doing all this a cappella work, right?
1: Yeah, I mean, we started out with the solo album, and we took it from there to our band and our a cappella group. Sheer Soul's been around for, I don't know how long now, 3-4 years. But we've done a lot, and every year a little bit more than the last. And these guys who are here today have been with me at many of those gigs. We have some other guys as well with us who sometimes will perform and sub in. But it's been really a pleasure. We sing at Simchas all over the country. We've done some stuff internationally as well. And it's really just a lot of fun.
0: And when you were practicing at 5 a.m. on Montgomery Street, did anybody criticize you or holler? You got some thumbs up?
2: Yeah.
0: I hope you got some video of that. Well, I'm glad, frankly, that nobody took the opportunity to yell at you for waking them up. I'm glad that that people were enthusiastic about your early morning performance.
1: People who gave us thumbs up were already up.
0: I imagine, yeah, they're probably driving by, thanking God that somebody else is up at that crazy hour.
1: The ones who are sleeping didn't do anything.
0: It is time for an opening selection. What are we dedicating to our brothers and sisters in Israel to open up this segment this morning? Then we'll introduce everybody right afterwards.
1: Sounds great. We are going to do an original arrangement of Yimeshkachech Yerushalayim, Jakob Shweki's version. And one day I was sitting at home playing it. I've sung it at many chuppahs all over the world. And I was just trying to think of a way to rearrange it for a cappella that might be really engaging and different.
0: Now, we're getting, there's something's not right. We're getting messages that doesn't sound like your mic is on and people aren't hearing you. Maybe there's a stereo or mono problem that we haven't thought of, but I don't want to go into a performance until we have the whole thing set. So let's
1: how is this? I'm hearing it.
0: Yeah, we're not getting it on both channels for some reason. I don't know why that is. Yeah, I don't know why that is. Last minute adjustment. We can go with the old system, you know.
1: So, what
0: do
1: you
3: think? Is out the right?
1: Put it out the right?
3: Mm-hmm.
1: Okay, hold on.
0: Scott's here. For anybody who has spent any time in any Catskills hotel, when we say Scott's here, you know who we're talking about. Yes, we are talking about. Yeah, by the way, again, these mics are not on, so maybe Scott's idea is going to work now for us, which would be great. But when you say Scott's here, it means the legendary Scott Eckers, who has opened many a hotel.
1: Check 1, 2, 3.
0: And as he can tell you, he has closed many Catskills hotels as well.
1: Check 1, 2.
0: How are we doing over there?
1: You got it.
0: Oh, we got it. Okay, you're in stereo now.
1: You're in stereo?
0: You are in stereo now. My gentlemen, just check, tell check. Me. Let's confirm all that. A little say something.
4: Check.
3: Hello.
0: Everybody check, seems check, one, to be two, in three. Stereo. Everyone seems to be on the air. David.
1: Scott. No, not David. Scott.
0: I mean Scott. Thank you.
1: Scott's the guy.
0: David, we thank for having everybody here. Scott, we thank for actually being on the air. All right. Here we go, folks. David Ross, Sheer Soul, a special presentation dedicated to our brothers and sisters in Israel, which, of course, as David just mentioned, includes Imeshkachech right here at JM in the AM.

0: magazine dedicated to our brothers and sisters in Israel. It's David Ross and Shir Sol at America's one and only Jewish Moments in the Morning radio program. 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That sounded spectacular. That sounded spectacular. And we should mention again, because I don't know what was on or off before, people could search Shir Sol and David Ross online. A lot of great tracks, a lot of great a cappella tracks, including the Mishkachei, if I'm not mistaken, right?
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0: It's all there, and people could figure out they could see your videos there, and they can find out through those videos, I'm sure, how to hire your group and bring you to their simcha, etc., etc.
1: We try and make it not difficult for them to do so.
0: It's flashing on and off as the video goes by. All right, we mentioned David Ross. We mentioned Scott Eckers. Scott, good morning to you again.
2: Good morning. How are you?
0: A lot of people are missing you this summer, Scott.
2: Oh, I'm missing them too.
0: Are you missing them?
2: I'm missing them. I actually got to see a few of them at the Hudson Valley. It was very funny.
0: Do you have Nachamu plans, or you don't know if you'll be in the Catskills Nachamu yet?
2: You know, I have no exact plans, but we'll see. I hope to be there.
0: And for those of you wondering, Scott is the quintessential Catskills host. And by the way, is there a video online of you actually closing Kutcher's, the last song
2: there
0: ever at
2: Kutcher's? There actually is. There's a video called The Last Song at Kutcher's.
0: Was there a crowd or not?
2: There was a crowd.
0: There were people in the audience.
2: Yes, it was the last day of September this year.
0: Wow.
2: It was right after Simchas Torah.
0: Unbelievable.
2: Very sad.
0: Unbelievable. People could check that out, but not now. We're in the middle of a great performance
2: later.
0: David, who else do we have in the studio?
1: We have, to my right, Mr. David Droz. David Droz is, in my opinion, the very best beatboxer in all of Jewish music, possibly in all of music, possibly in all of planet Earth.
0: David Droz should be banned from the a cappella format because it doesn't sound like it's really a cappella when he's involved.
1: He's awesome. He's awesome. We have him on all of our jobs.
0: David, where are you from?
3: I'm from Pittsburgh originally.
0: All right. Well, hail Western Pennsylvania, as we say good morning. Thank you for being here today.
1: You'll see we actually have a lot of Pennsylvania here. Next to David is Michael Givaryahu.
0: Hey, Michael.
1: Michael is our bass today. Awesome low-sounding voice and lots of experience with a cappella. Also from Pennsylvania.
0: Where are you from, Michael?
4: Yeah, I grew up in Lower Merion.
0: There you go.
4: A suburb of Philadelphia.
0: We know that area, sure. A lot of good kosher restaurants around there. And who else do we have in our studio?
1: And next to Michael is the soloist on the next song you'll be hearing. The track that Nachum will play next is Jesse Shore.
5: Hi, everyone.
0: Hey, Jesse, where are you from?
5: Hi, Dad. I'm from Wynwood, Pennsylvania.
0: Very nice. All right.
1: So we got really a lot of Pennsylvania here, and Scott and I just kind of doing the New York thing.
0: Yeah, the regular New Yorkers.
2: Coming from New York.
0: Shir Sol, led by David Ross in studio, a segment we're dedicating to our brothers and sisters in Israel. You just mentioned the selection that we're going to play that Michael is featured on.
1: Jesse's featured on as a soloist.
0: Tell me about this song.
1: So this song is a song that actually Jesse and I wrote together. It's based on a popular tune, Counting Stars, by One Republic. And Jesse and I sought out to put this song together for Hanukkah this year. And we adapted the words, and we took it all from there, and the guys came in and recorded and
5: put it up
1: for Hanukkah.
0: Would
1: YouTube.
0: You say it fits into our theme of keeping our brothers and sisters in Israel
1: in
0: mind?
1: Yeah, I mean, the whole message is that we are timeless as the stars. We've always been here. We will always be here. And to those who wish to achieve otherwise, it's futile efforts.
0: It's a message that's been made by many, both political and spiritual leaders over the last couple of weeks, and a very important message. David Ross, Shir Sol, this is JM in the A.

0: Now dedicated to our brothers and sisters in Israel, as David mentioned earlier, as long as the enemy continues to proclaim they want to get rid of us, we'll continue to convey the message that nothing will get rid of us. 9 minutes after the hour, Thursday, it's JM and the AM, Sheer Soul in our studio. David Ross leads them, a great, wonderful bunch of early morning risers in this a cappella group during a serious a cappella season. You could tell people that even if it's not the 3 weeks or Sphera, you're willing to be at their event, whether it be on a weekend, Shabbat, or weeknight, whatever the case may be,
1: absolutely,
0: right?
1: Absolutely, yeah. We do a lot of Shabbosim, but we definitely do concerts on Sundays and weeknights and for holidays and events, dinners. We really do whatever people want. And we like to think that we could do almost anything that a band could do, fully a cappella. And obviously it's a different sound, but it's a sound that people love. So we really enjoy it.
0: Oh, there's no question about that. A lot of great stuff coming out there. And obviously people concentrate on the a cappella material during this time of year. But as we said, it's timeless. It's for all the entire calendar. JM and the AM, we will get to more of a live performance by David Ross and Sheer Soul. We do have a couple of very, I guess what we would call classic Israeli songs that you're going to be doing.
1: Absolutely.
0: This morning with the group. But first, tell me about this Erev Shoshanim. This is from...
1: So yeah, Sheer Soul started out as an a cappella group that I started after the original solo album came out. And then it has changed and grown into a band, a DJ company, a sound company. And this is a selection from the band. So we have great musicians who play at simchas and at events. And this is Imashkachech, which is from a chuppah. And just to show you kind of the sound of our band and play a little selection.
0: This was done as an Imashkachech to the tune of Erev Shel Shoshanim?
1: No. This is the tune of Erev Shel Shoshanim, just instrumental.
0: Oh, gotcha.
1: So,
0: okay.
1: So, yeah, you'll hear, it was, I believe, piano, acoustic guitar, violin, and vocal.
0: All right, there you go. All right, David Ross and Sheer Soul in our studio here at JM and the AM.

0: on that Erev Shel Shoshanim from David Ross and Shir Sol, dedicating this morning's performance to our brothers and sisters in Israel as we continue to focus on what's happening in the Holy Land. And I remind everybody that this coming Monday in New York City, 47th Street and 2nd Avenue is the place. Come out, demonstrate, and rally on behalf of Israel. Thursday morning, tomorrow, don't forget, Malcolm Honlein will join us. We'll do the weekly update and go through the events of this week. My thanks to both Binyamin Siegel and Mayor Fertig for taking over the last couple of days while we were journeying with Nefesh B'Nefesh on their historic flight of Olim that landed in Ben-Gurion on Tuesday morning. If you missed it, earlier today we played some of the comments publicly made by both Rabbi Fass and Tony Gelbart, co-founders of Nefesh B'Nefesh, at that ceremony in Tel Aviv. Make sure to check out the archive section of jmnam.org. And a reminder that Miriam Wallach is going to have an incredible lineup of people from Israel between 10 and 11 this morning Eastern Time on That's Life on the Nachum Segal Network, with really incredible conversations with people who are doing amazing work in the Holy Land. Some of those details coming up before we leave the air at 9 o'clock this morning right here at JM in the AM. 13 minutes after the hour, David Ross and Shir Sol as we continue our acapella journey here on a 3 weeks format Thursday. This is a song that I think we could already call an Israeli classic. Would you
1: Absolutely,
0: agree with that?
1: Yes.
0: What is it that you're going to be performing for everybody?
1: So we're going to be doing an original arrangement once again of Salam. It's a song that I played years ago and put on my first album, and some of these guys are on that recording. And then we've done it a cappella at literally hundreds of simchas all over the place. But when we were getting ready for Yom Ha'atzmaut last year, we decided that we were going to do an original intro to it that was specifically for Israel and for Shalom and Eretz Yisrael. So you'll hear that.
0: I don't know if this song actually triggers one to think a cappella right away. You know what I'm saying?
1: I would say probably not, because you really need the drums and you really need the bass and the heavy sound. And thank God we have David and Michael.
0: But you can vouch for the fact that this will be done totally a cappella.
1: I could tell you that right now we're standing in a studio with five microphones and five people.
0: With video. So people can have it.
1: We'll have proof, hopefully.
0: You'll have proof is right. But people sometimes get suspicious. It sounds like an instrument. But in this case, you're giving us the 3 weeks disclaimer. It's all being done by human voices.
1: This is a cappella. And actually, one thing, I think there's a lot of a cappella groups out there. And one thing that really makes Shir Sol unique, I think, is there are a lot of groups that are seeking out to kind of imitate instruments and guitars and trumpets. And we don't really do that. We're really all about the voices and making the voices really blend. I mean, we could do that if a client wants, but really our natural approach to music is just to focus on the beauty of the voices.
0: All right. David Ross with Scott and David and Michael and Jesse got here really early this morning to perform this Salam in a cappella format on a very special Thursday morning dedicated to our brothers and sisters in Israel. An a cappella Thursday at JM in the AM.

there's anything we're praying for now, it's in fact that shalom. Unbelievable. Shalom for Kol Yisrael. It's Sheer Soul with David Ross, of course, on a Thursday morning here at JM in the AM. More coming up. We'll do this, their Adon Olam recorded track. It's an a cappella version, folks. Don't worry. And then plenty more coming up. Sheer Soul, David Ross and company in studio this morning here at JM in the AM as we dedicate this morning to our brothers and sisters in Israel. Here's Adon Olam.

0: JM in the AM, David Ross and Sheer Soul. That's a Don alum. They have guaranteed us two more a cappella selections live in studio, which means we're in for a real treat. Both selections will be dedicated to our brothers and sisters in Israel, and we will explain why in just a minute. It's a Thursday morning broadcast. Reminder that tomorrow Malcolm Honlein will join us. We'll talk about the events of this week. We'll try to get before 9 o'clock this morning to more of our audio from Israel, from the Nefesh B'Nefesh journey, as we continue to keep our brothers and sisters in mind. Don't forget, Monday's rally has been announced for New York City, 12:30 p.m. at 47th Street and 2nd Avenue in New York City. Information about David Ross and Sheer Soul. David, best place would be, or best method would be?
1: Best place to get a hold of us?
0: Yeah. What would be the best way for people to book you guys, whether it's a cappella or not?
1: Should I be scared to give my cell phone number on the air?
0: Well, give us, I don't know, YouTube, Facebook, email. Everything's
1: on shearsoul.com.
0: There you go.
1: Or you can call my cell, which is also on shearsoul.com, so that's pretty much the same as giving my cell number.
0: And it's not a difficult spelling. It's S-H-I-R, soul.com.
1: Sheer, like the song
0: right.
1: From the soul.
0: People shouldn't think it's that complicated. Yeah. Shearsoul.com has all the information. And we kept pointing out that there's some incredible tracks on YouTube, which people could check out if they just search your name as well. The Emesh Gachech one certainly made
1: that's
0: an impact
1: there.
0: Out there.
1: Time is the stars. Adon right. Olam. You just search Sheer Soul and then search the name you're looking for, or Jewish acapella or something like that.
0: All right. We've added to today's playlist, thank God, Tov Lahodot. And the reason we did is because despite the difficulties, I'm sure even the people in Israel say there's a lot to be thankful for. The One Above has been very generous with his kindness as usual. So we will dedicate this selection to our brothers and sisters in the Holy Land. David Ross and Sheer Soul live in studio. An a cappella 3 weeks format Thursday. This is Tov Lahodos at JM in the AM.
1: One, two, three.

0: Incredible, incredible. Wow, David Ross, Sheer Soul. A cappella Tov Lahodo/Sheb, dedicated to our brothers and sisters in Israel. Check out SheerSoul.com, SHIRSOUL.com for all the information. We thank David and Scott and David and Michael and Jesse for getting up really early to be here this morning and joining us here at JM in the AM. We have never had, I don't believe we've ever had a 3 weeks a cappella. We've had a cappella performances, but I don't think anything specifically during our 3 weeks format. So I thank them for making that available to us. Again, go to SheerSoul.com for all the information. We're actually going to wrap up this segment with a song that I heard most recently on Tuesday morning. Ask me how I heard this song on Tuesday morning.
1: Nachum, I have a question.
0: You're very inquisitive, Mr. Ross.
1: How did you hear this song on Tuesday morning?
0: Tuesday morning, and again, it was a very, how do I put it? It was a subdued, that may be the best way to put it, a subdued Aliyah flight to Israel that we were on. A little bit, you know, a little bit more subdued than usual. A little bit less celebratory, a little bit more serious. But when that plane landed, with all the subdued type of atmosphere, and with all the limited celebration that we were anticipating in Tel Aviv compared to other Aliyah groups, when that plane landed, you could hear all 300 plus people singing the song that you're about to sing. That would not stop. That the enemy could not stop and could not subdue at all was the enthusiasm when people realized, my God, our dream has just come true. We have just landed permanently in the state of Israel. And that is how David Ross and Sheer Soul are going to wrap up this segment here at JM in the AM. Before we wrap up, I just want to thank all of you. Thank you very much for being here today. I know it's not easy. And David, again, best information is on the website, right?
1: Yes, absolutely.
0: And if people search you,
1: SheerSoul.com,
0: right?
1: And everything's there.
0: It's all there.
1: And videos, music, how to contact us.
0: Right, it's all there. And you can check out David Ross and Sheer Soul, even when it's not a cappella season. We want people to realize that you guys are a full-fledged band.
1: And like we said, we have a band, we have a DJ company, a sound company.
0: Right.
1: So there's a lot that we offer.
0: A lot in one.
1: Yeah, absolutely.
0: And your solo album is, of course, Power to Be. People can check that out. We've had it here on the air, of course. Played a piece of it this morning. So people could check that out. And all your a cappella comrades, I thank you for being here this morning at JM in the AM. And a special mention, of course, to Scott Eckers. If you're wondering, if you're in the Catskills and you're running around Ferndale or Woodburn or Loch Sheldrake and you're just Monticello, we've got to mention Monticello,
2: of course.
0: And you're wondering, where is Scott this summer? We found him. He showed up at JM
2: right
0: in the AM.
2: In New Jersey.
0: I don't even think he knows what this area looks like during July and August.
2: No, it's very strange.
0: It must be very unusual
1: well,
0: for
1: Scott
0: you.
1: Scott's actually supposed to be at a show right now in the Catskills.
0: Yeah.
1: He ducked out for
0: he
1: this.
0: Specialized in those 6 a.m. shows,
1: yeah,
0: let me tell you.
2: Right.
0: Yeah.
2: Well,
0: he specialized in closing the big, what they call the place? What they call the room? Starlight.
2: Yes. So the Deep End Lounge.
0: Yes. Oh my gosh, I'll tell you. Anyway, nice to reminisce. I'm sure it's bringing back memories for a lot of people. And don't be shocked if you show up somewhere in the Catskills, Shabbos Nachamu and Scott is there. All right, David Ross and Sheer Soul, the song that I last heard being sung by hundreds of Olim this past Tuesday morning when the wheels touched down at Ben Gurion Airport in Tel Aviv, dedicated to our brothers and sisters in Israel at JM in the AM.
1: Nachum, before we start, I must take an opportunity to thank you for having us.
0: A pleasure.
1: It's been a pleasure.
2: Absolutely.
1: On behalf of all the guys.
0: Great to have you, and I thank you again.
1: Here we go. We hope you enjoy.
3: Yeah.

Amazing. Hard to believe it's a cappella, but in fact it is. My thanks to David Ross and Sheer Soul. An amazing performance on a Thursday morning here at JM in the AM. And yes, as one texter just mentioned, I do know to find out the difference between Bashana Haba'a and Aveinu Shalom Aleichem. I'm telling you, I heard Aveinu Shalom Aleichem on the plane, but I heard Bashana Haba'a as well. Thursday morning at 26 minutes before 9 o'clock as we continue right here at 91.1 FM, 90.1 FM in the Catskills, Rockland County at 91.9 on the FM dial. And I remind you, if you're a Sheer Soul fan and you missed any of today's show, the archive will be up about 2 hours from now at jmandtheam.org.

0: JM in the AM. Ellie Gerstner in the Chevra here. 73 degrees, partly cloudy with a high temperature of 84. As we keep reminding everybody, we were part of this amazing journey with Nefesh B'Nefesh that included hundreds of Olim the other day, and I had an opportunity. Had an opportunity right after the ceremony in Tel Aviv to speak for a moment with Natan Sharansky. Now imagine the, for those of you who know who Natan Sharansky is, imagine the message that he conveyed to these Olim after the unique aliyah that he had. unique aliyah. So I had an opportunity to ask him this question, which you'll hear, which is what his thoughts were about the people from North America making aliyah during this challenging summer. And of course, you'll hear his response. My short conversation earlier this week with Natan Sharansky at JM in the AM.
1: What do you think of so many Jews coming from North America during this very challenging week?
2: I think it's great. As some of the people told me how meaningful it is for them that they come in these days, and I said to them, it's very meaningful also for us. They are part of those 1,500 Jews who came to Israel during this war, during this operation, from France, from America, from Russia, from Ukraine, from other places. And maybe that is by far the best answer which we can give together with our army to our enemies.
1: Thank you.

JM in the AM. My thanks to David Ross and Sheer Soul. If you missed any of the a cappella performance this morning, you'll check out the archive at jmnam.org. Be available to everybody. Reminder, just 8 minutes from now, Charlie Harari on our stream, on our network, jmnam.org. You'll find him on a Thursday discussing breaking bad habits. Breaking bad habits is Charlie's topic for today. So you'll check that out and enjoy. 10 o'clock today, Miriam L. Wallach. She's, of course, back from Israel as well, and she has a packed show all about Israel. If I recommend an hour to you today on our stream, this is the one, because Avnet Kleiner from Aleh in the Negev will be on to discuss what it takes to keep everyone safe in their facility for physically and mentally challenged children and adults while rockets are falling. Yeshiva Universities are by Kenneth Brander discussing the Counterpoint mission in Dimona and how YU students are making a difference. Plus, Rabbi Brander has a son serving in the IDF. You'll hear that story as well. And Ariella Wiener has started an online campaign to do something nice for a segment of the Israeli population we may not be thinking about, the spouses of the IDF. Hear about it and how you could help. All that and more coming up on our stream on the network, jmnam.org, 10 a.m. for Miriam L. Wallach. At 11 o'clock, Avrami's going to be hosting a 3 weeks a cappella live lunch. And there's a full schedule today online. The stunt show will be encoring a Gorf's a cappella show. Throwback Thursday will go back to a 9 days episode with Rabbi Wein's lectures from back in 2006. Homeward Bound will be an encore of Yigal Siegel's interview with Naftali Deroven on Aliyah A to Z. By the book encore with Rabbi Josh Schreier. It's all happening on the stream today at jmnam.org. I hope you'll be tuned in. I hope you are as inspired as we were by the journey to Israel. Today we played the comments of Rabbi Yoshua Fast, Tony Gelbart, Natan Sharansky that were said at the ceremony in Tel Aviv this past Tuesday. I want to thank Binyamin Siegel for sitting in this past Tuesday. That was a unique experience for me, being in Israel while my son was hosting this radio show. And I thank him, and I thank everybody who gave him such positive reaction, well-deserved, to his efforts this past Tuesday. And my thanks to Mayor Fertig, who sat in at the last minute on Wednesday because of the whole flight situation. The FAA, which now has rescinded its ban on flights to and from Tel Aviv, they banned us Monday night from flying, and that meant that I had to wait until Tuesday. My thanks to El Al. I ended up getting back to JFK through an El Al flight through Geneva. So my thanks to El Al for not caving into terrorism the way our government did, and for not giving a victory to the enemy the way our government did in this case. Tomorrow, Malcolm Honlein is with us. We'll explore the events of this week during our weekly update. Starts at 7:40 Eastern Time in the morning. Make sure to be tuned in at jmnam.org, any of our radio outlets, on our app, of course, the NSN app, and any other method you may use to listen in to us. It should be a very interesting and comprehensive conversation. Malcolm, of course, was not able to be with us last week because of his very, very important, timely, and high-level meeting that was in Washington, D.C. I thought, based on what I said, it was pretty obvious who he was meeting with last Friday morning, but apparently some people didn't get it. Yeah, he didn't want to cancel last week on us, but he had a really, really high-level, important meeting. And he'll return this week, 7:40 tomorrow morning, right here at JM and the AM, and we look forward to that conversation. Many people have asked about rallies, about demonstrations. I remind you, this coming Monday, it has been announced, New York City will be the place. This coming Monday, New York stands with Israel at the community-wide rally at Dag Hammarskjöld Plaza on 2nd Avenue and 47th Street next to the UN. Please be there this Monday at 12:30 p.m. I am begging everybody. 12:30 p.m. this coming Monday. There are other demonstrations and rallies. If you want to let us know about them so we can announce them before the weekend, let us know. Email us. Let us know what's going on. And we will make sure to encourage people to attend. I want to remind everybody that the Project Witness event, by reservation only, Monday night at the Museum of Jewish Heritage. Ruth Lichtenstein from Project Witness joined us earlier in the show. We remind you that that event happens on Monday night, followed by subsequent events in other areas of the community. But that special documentary, In One Split Second, is going to be shown this coming Monday at the Museum of Jewish Heritage. Again, it is a
by reservation only event. So make sure you get those reservations in and get ready to attend on Monday night in New York City. Coming up on our stream on the network, the Nachum Segal Network, which you could hear at jmnam.org. Charlie Harari with the Book of Life, followed by Miriam Wallach and That's Life, with a very special edition concentrating on her recent trip to Israel, the one we were on this week, and those special guests regarding Israel. And then Avrami is going to be doing the a cappella live lunch later today. The Egyptian army thwarted an attack against Israel Wednesday night, killing a suicide bomber who ran toward the border near Kerem Shalom. The Egyptian sources told Ma'an News Agency in a report published Thursday that the suicide bomber carried an explosive device in addition to wearing an explosive belt on his body. Sources said that the army destroyed a vehicle loaded with Grad rockets before they were fired at Israel. The attack on the vehicle killed two. And meanwhile, in tandem with Israel's ongoing operations in Gaza, the Egyptian army continued its ongoing operations against terrorist elements in the Sinai. Army killed three terrorists and injured two others and arrested 16 on Wednesday, according to their army spokesman. Acheinu b'Yisrael and Achim Achem, our brothers and sisters in Israel, we are with you. It's your favorite America's one and only Jewish Moments in the Morning radio program, heard on listeners sponsored WFMU East Orange, WMFU Mount Hope, Rockland County at 91.9 on the FM dial, around the world on the web, jmtheam.org. And that wraps up a Thursday for us here at JM and the AM. Nice to be back in studio. My thanks again to Benjamin Siegel and Mayor Fertig for sitting in. Tomorrow, another important day for us as we continue to concentrate on what our brothers and sisters are going through in the Holy Land. Hope you'll be with us. 7:40 tomorrow morning, Malcolm Homeline will join us. Rabbi Yudin will be live from Israel coming up at 8:15 tomorrow with his special words regarding this week's Parsha. Have a wonderful Thursday and keep our brothers and sisters in the forefront of your thoughts and prayers. Till tomorrow, Nachum Segal reminding you, remember the past, live the present, and trust the future.

0: 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Coming up next, an encore presentation of JM Rewind here at the Nahum Segal Network.
1: Hello, everyone. Welcome to this week's edition of JM Rewind. JM Rewind gives us an opportunity to check out some of the recent conversations and guests that we've had on JM in the AM. Rabbi Stephen Przanski with some current events analysis was with us recently. Here's that conversation on JM Rewind on the Nahum Segal Network.
2: 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He is serving as Israel Region Vice President of the Coalition for Jewish Values, Senior Rabbinic Scholar at Yeshivat Migdal HaTorah in Modi'in, Senior Research Associate at the Jerusalem Center for Applied Policy, and a longtime pro-Israel commentator. Rabbi Stephen Przanski, a pleasure to welcome you back to JM in the AM.
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2: Appreciate that. I mean, the first thing I'm curious about, and thank God I've heard from people in Israel that it was a quiet night last night. Let's work our way backwards. We'll start with the news from yesterday, and then we'll go back to the whole, you know, Trump-Israel thing. In terms of yesterday, do you think that now that the President of the United States has declared that the ceasefire is over, do you think we're in for another round of missiles and rockets at Israel? Do you think we're in for another round of a U.S./Iran/Israel war? What do you think is going to happen in the aftermath of his declaration?
3: It's impossible to know because Trump could change his mind in 5 minutes and then change it back in 10 minutes. So it literally is impossible to predict. But I would look at it like this. I don't think most people expected a quiet night last night because this is not directly our fight. This is really Trump exercising what he considers presidential privilege because he's been made to look like a fool. The Iranians played him. They stand to get whatever they want in exchange for promises which they have no inclination to fulfill. And therefore, Trump does not like to be played. And he realized he's being made look like a fool. In other words, at the end of the entire process of the war and all the talk and the braggadocio, Iran wound up from one perspective in a better position than they were before.
2: Right.
3: Now having asserted control over the Straits of Hormuz. They never had that before. And this was to the horror of the Gulf countries, America's allies, which have been fighting for well over 80 years not to allow Iranian control over the Straits of Hormuz and the Persian Gulf. And here, Trump agreed to it, essentially. So I would say, though, in Israel, it's important to remember this. There are times when there's a surface calm and turmoil underneath. And I think that's where we are now. There's a surface calm, but we know that something has to happen. It's not going to just end like this. Other times there's surface turmoil and calm underneath, which is really when there's war. Superficially, there's a lot of turmoil going on, but we remain calm and resilient. The thing is, with Israel, there's never calm on the exterior and the interior, and there's never turmoil on the exterior and the interior. It's always one or the other.
2: I guess it only confirms the statement that there hasn't been a quiet day in 78 years. Because it's either not quiet externally or it's not quiet internally.
3: Right. So there are many quiet days externally, but we know that it's not going to last indefinitely. And that's the turmoil underneath.
2: So if you go ahead and, conclude, as you just did, that till now, Iran has made a fool of President Trump, and it's hard to argue with that. If, in fact, Trump does feel that Israel dragged him into this war, that really the impetus was to destroy the nuclear capability of Iran, again, you know, a favor for U.S. citizens, but maybe more of a favor for Israel, that's the way it's being perceived, do you think there is an underlying resentment from the White House to Jerusalem, even with the proposed visit of Netanyahu to Washington? Do you think that this is real, that there's a rift that could last a while between the two?
3: I don't think there's a rift. I think it is exaggerated. There certainly are people in America who think that Israel dragged the U.S. into war. I don't believe that, especially consider both the very recent and less recent history. I mean, going back both this past April and February as well, or June and April and February, because basically what Trump called the 12-day war was an 11-day, 15-hour war that Israel fought. And then there was a 9-hour war that America fought. America essentially bombed Iran going back a year for 30 minutes. Yeah, the flights were much longer, but it was 30 minutes. And only then, after it was demonstrated that there was little to no risk coming to American planes from Iranian defenses. In other words, we eliminated Iranian's air defense system over multiple months of attacks. And Trump benefited from that, took advantage of that, which is fine. He's now in a situation, even with the increased fighting, the escalation of the last few days, he's basically only bombing infrastructure and small ships that are affecting the navigation through the Straits of Hormuz. He's not doing anything that is going to transform the situation or ultimately weaken the regime. As, for example, if he conquered Kharg Island or decided to destroy their oil wells or energy infrastructure or bridges, which is what Iran is trying to do in the Gulf states. So he could blame Israel for not having a perfect outcome, but the imperfection of the outcome is more attributable to him and to what his application of American force was to be in this conflict. He's minimalizing what America is capable of doing in order to limit the number of American casualties, right, which is fine in and of itself, but then don't expect outcomes that presuppose a massive surge of power and force, because right, that he's not willing to do.
0: So what about
3: in essence, he's not willing to win the war.
0: Right. So what about the other side of the coin then? If that's the perspective of whether, you know, the U.S. should be blaming Israel, what about Israel blaming the U.S.? Is it legitimate when so many Israel lovers are going out there saying, wow, Trump really betrayed us. Trump had the opportunity to finish the job. Trump had the opportunity to do what Israel has asked him to do, and he completely neglected us. Is there any legitimacy to that?
3: I wouldn't say that myself. Look, the fact is that there is a sense here that the American military did underperform. Now, they may have underperformed because of limited objectives, but they did underperform. You just look at the number of American aircraft that was shot down. It's about 25 versus the Israeli that was shot down, which is zero. So there was an underperformance, but then again, there was also limited objectives that they tried to approve, that they approved. But I would say that from a Trump perspective, and really from a mature Israeli perspective, I don't want the Americans fighting our battles. And I don't want America risking its troops except to something that advances American interests. Now, obviously, a weakened Iran does advance American interests because it does boost the standing of America's allies, and it does weaken Iran as a nefarious force, which, as we recall, has been attacking America since 1979.
0: Right.
3: So there is an American interest in weakening Iran and certainly in regime change. But if the U.S. is not willing to do what's necessary to bring that about, then that is a sober, I would say, rational analysis of what their interests are. That doesn't mean it's right.
0: Understood. Rabbi Stephen Presents, he's with us live from Israel. You understand the military and naval stuff a lot better than I do. How does a country, especially when Trump declares that he's destroyed their navy, and we know how much of their leadership has been eliminated over the last few months, how does a country like that go ahead and effectively shut down the Straits of Hormuz? How do they take it over to a point where they've got the U.S. where they want them? How's it possible when so much of the leadership is gone and apparently so much of their military and navy no longer exists?
3: Yes, well, I mean, part of the issue is, of course, very Trumpian. He has a tendency to exaggerate and maybe put it it like this in a gentle way, not all of his words have a counterpart in reality. The fact is, they have military capabilities. They, in fact, just yesterday was reported they've regained use of half the missile launchers that were destroyed by Israel over a year ago. So they did suffer losses. Those losses could have been more meaningful had they been followed up with real action that could have produced regime change. One of the more dangerous elements that we're dealing with now, that at the Jerusalem Center for Applied Policy we're dealing with as well, is the rise of Turkey. Turkey is going to be a very difficult foe in the future, because they share the same hegemonic, genocidal ambitions towards Israel as Iran. But they're also an American ally and a member of NATO as a particularly harmful force. So just reading the other day that the Americans and others, whether it's Israel, I don't know, I won't say, have already armed the Kurds. But it was Erdogan who put a stop to a Kurdish advance in the northern part of Iran, which could have then been a pincer movement. The Kurds from the north and the Americans from the south, with or without the Israelis, that would have really crushed the regime. Erdogan put a stop to that because he's afraid of his own Kurds and a Kurdish uprising, because the Kurds are the most oppressed minority in the world today. And because he's afraid of his own Kurds, that's why he stopped this plan. It's a big problem, because the only way to topple the regime is to have the regime feel that it has no alternative. It has no economy, and it has no vision for the future. Right now, Trump helped them rebuild the economy and replenish some of their coffers. And at the same time, he succeeded in depressing, both psychologically and realistically, all the opposition elements in Iran, right, when he promised help was on the way, but help really was not on the way.
0: Well, 2 points then. On the Erdogan thing and Turkey in general, what happened? What was the watershed moment that turned Israel and Turkey from friendliness to now, as you called them, foes?
3: Oh, well, that's a very simple, there's a simple answer to that question. Erdogan is a member of the Muslim Brotherhood. The Muslim Brotherhood has a 100-year plan to take over the West. Part of the plan is already being activated and visible in America. They've succeeded in taking over many college campuses, as well as local school boards of education. And that's why you see, like on October 8th already, there was an infrastructure in place to oppose Israel and to defend radical Islamic terrorism. That all comes from the Muslim Brotherhood, which the tip of the spear in the U.S. today is both Turkey and Qatar.
0: So why'd they get along before that? Why did Erdogan?
3: Because Turkey was a secular Muslim republic. And when Erdogan took power, and by the way, he's maintained power as a dictator by rigging elections, now going on more than 2 decades, his goal was to become the hegemon in the region. And that involves, of course, one of the goals of the Muslim Brotherhood is to destroy any non-Islamic presence in the Middle East. That was Iran's goal, and now this is Turkey's goal. But the nature of Turkish society changed. It became a heavily Islamic society, as opposed to one which was secular. I visited Turkey in 2000. It's right. A very open society. I wouldn't go back there today.
0: So if I remember,
3: now it's a radical Muslim society.
0: So if I remember Turkey and Israel 2000 to 2010, that was a transition time. It was still good. You traveled there,
3: yes,
0: as you said.
3: The Mavi Marmara was a turning point, because then you saw that Turkey was already allied openly with Hamas, arming and funding Hamas, and they're the ones who sent this. It was a Turkish ship, the Mavi Marmara. That was all Erdogan. And the fact that we apologized for defending ourselves was a big mistake, right, going back 15 years. But you know, the Israeli foreign ministry establishment has always had this vision of restoring ties with Turkey to the way they were while it was a secular Muslim republic. Remember, Turkey was the first and only Muslim state to recognize Israel, right, in 1949 until Erdogan.
0: And you think that's ridiculous at this point?
3: Right. Someone just wrote recently, nostalgia is not a policy or strategy.
0: That's so good. I love that.
3: And this is exactly what the Israeli foreign ministry establishment has been relying on for the better part of 2 decades. Nostalgia for what once was. Hey, yeah, we still import dates from Turkey.
0: Right.
3: And there is a Jewish community there. But but it's an endangered community because of the nature of Turkish society. It's completely changed.
2: Oh,
3: it could change back, now it's not what it was.
2: I got to share that with my staff. Nostalgia's not a policy. You could use that in a lot of situations. Or my Stephen Brzezinski's with us. Also on the, and the second point is on the Iranian people piece. Here in the U.S., I hear so many commentators saying how the Iranian people, the street, however you want to refer to them, are so much in favor of what the U.S. is doing and hope they topple the government, et cetera, et cetera, et cetera. Don't you think that's exaggerated and overblown? Don't you get the feeling, especially in this week of the funeral in Iran, don't you get the feeling that the majority of the people in Iran really are with their government and with their regime?
3: I believe you're correct, and I believe that is a Western fantasy that really comes from projection, meaning they think, well, how would we like to live
2: right
3: in a radical Muslim state, and we wouldn't want it, so we assume that others would not want it as
2: right.
3: well.
2: Right.
3: I think most of Iran actually supports the government. Most of Iran, they, like you say, look at the tens of millions showing up for the funeral. All right, we can say that some of them might be coerced into coming,
2: right.
3: but not all of them.
2: Yeah.
3: Not all of them. I mean, there is the North Korea phenomenon where people, for a couple of shekels could start to cry also at the death of a leader.
2: Right.
3: There is that too.
2: Right.
3: But I don't get that sense with the Iranian society. They're a sophisticated group, and yet they have embraced this radical Islamic philosophy.
2: Right. And it's not outrageous to say that most of them are okay with it.
3: I think most of them,
2: hard for us to comprehend that, but it's
3: right. Most of them support the government because, look, it is a tyranny, and it is a government that encroaches brutally on what we deem to be people's freedoms. I mean, until just a short time ago, they were beating and imprisoning women who were not wearing a hijab. Now, we would think that if indeed many women, most women, did not want that, we would hear about it.
2: Right.
3: Certainly some didn't. They're the ones who were executed or otherwise in prison.
2: Right.
3: But did tens of millions of women go out to protest the government? No. Maybe hundreds did. Maybe in the low thousands. Well, the low thousands in a country of 91 million people is not a large number.
2: Yeah. Sometimes you have to wake up to reality, and I think that's the reality.
3: Right. I think if the government was toppled and, let's say, a more moderate regime was installed, then people would say, okay, so let's go back to living a normal... Remember, Iran, just like Turkey, Iran was also a Muslim state, non-Arab Muslim, as was Turkey, that also had relations with Israel through up until 1979.
2: Right.
3: And it's completely changed.
2: Robert Brzezinski, you spent some time in the United States of America. Do you remember that? You remember your time in the United States of America?
3: I did. It's a fading memory, but I do come back on occasion to revive those memories.
2: I speak to you, in fact, from West Englewood Avenue, where you have about 8 choices of where to eat across the street from me.
3: Yes.
2: Just letting you know.
3: Right.
2: Anyway, what's my point? My point is, I don't have to tell you, but I do have to remind the audience how different, special, and distinguishable days are in Israel compared to the diaspora. Shabbos has a flavor of it in Israel we don't have in the diaspora. Hanukkah. Name any holiday you want, then we can make that argument. I'm curious about the 3 weeks. Does it feel different in Israel than it would in the diaspora?
3: It does. I feel it. I do sense, though, I'm not blaming them, I'm just pointing this out, that because the Sfardim, the Eidot HaMizrach,
2: right.
3: do not generally begin the Avelut until the 9 days, until Rosh Chodesh Av,
2: right.
3: next Wednesday, and some of them not even until Shavua Shechal Bo.
2: Especially this year, right?
3: Right, so you don't really feel it until then.
2: Right.
3: But one would be surprised at the number of public figures that we'll start seeing next week who will not shave during the 9 days. People without kippot, they will not shave during the 9 days, and that's where they feel the real, that's when you feel the real avelut. It builds to that. Certainly during the 9 days, things start to slow down. Tisha B'Av entirely, the country comes to a halt. Most stores don't open until the after. The malls don't open until the afternoon of Tisha B'Av.
2: Right.
3: So really, Shavuot, Shechol Bo, you feel it more. But in the early days, I feel it, all right? But I can't say you feel it necessarily in the country.
2: Right.
3: Come Rosh Chodesh Av, then it's completely different. different.
2: You feel like a nation where you are. People who think that they feel like a nation here, I think they're fooling themselves a bit. You feel like a
3: right. Well, Rav Kook said many times that in the exile, Jews are really a conglomerate of individuals. There is no national sense. There could be brotherhood and solidarity, etc., but basically people live their own lives. In Israel, there's a nation. It's a family. And so as a nation and a family, you feel for one another, you feud with one another, and ultimately you build a society.
2: Wow. And you're lucky enough to be there, thank God.
3: Thank God. Thank God. It's wonderful. And by the way, I mentioned the turmoil underneath. It's not for now, but the turmoil underneath is the upcoming election campaign. Yeah. It's going to be very, very bitter, but we can save that for another time.
2: And I think we're lucky that there's a long holiday season in the entire month of September. So what you just described will hopefully only be happening over a period of a few weeks.
3: Yes, I think once the parties become, once the date of the election is set, more or less they've agreed sometime around October 20th, but once it's officially set and then new parties are created, see, it's different than the American experience. You have the two parties and that's it, and they've been the same basically for almost 170 years. In Israel, new parties will be arising. Doesn't mean they'll be successful, but right, they will make an initial impact. And there'll be also a musical chair sort of approach to people jumping from one party to another. Those in the Knesset want to stay there. They'll go wherever they think they have the best chance. And others will start their own parties. So it gets very lively. Very lively. It'll be very bitter, though, this year also, because the residual hatred of Netanyahu from the left grows each time he wins an election.
2: Do you think November 1 there'll be a different prime minister than now?
3: If you ask me at this point, I would think not.
2: Wow.
3: I would think he's going to succeed again. I mean, the accurate polls still predict Likud is going to be the largest party. There'll be very fine margins. It's, the religious Zionist party.

0: So wait a second.
1: Army will never accommodate them in a way that's realistic.
2: But do you agree? But do you agree that if we get to, you know, yesteryear, where there are two major parties with a large number of seats, they could make a coalition that kept the Haredim out of the government? Or you don't think that's realistic?
1: No, no, that could very well happen. It will not matter what law is passed. That will not matter. It will not help. They'll go to prison. I mean, I wrote a couple of years ago, they could sit and learn in prison. That can sit and learn yeshiva. It's the same thing. And it'll cost the government less. So prison doesn't affect them. The notion that you're imprisoning people for learning Torah, of course, is obviously troubling. But you're not going to affect them by threatening them with prison. So the bottom line is, at this point, they think it's an avera, a sin, to go to the army. Everyone else thinks it's a mitzvah to go into the army. You can't convince someone who thinks that it's a mitzvah d'oraita, that something is actually a sin. And that's where we are. It'll only change at one point. It won't change through any legislation, which won't help. If it's legislation that forces them to serve, then they're not going to listen. If it's legislation that exempts them, the Supreme Court will invalidate it. So it'll never be solved. But the bottom line is, the only change that can ever come when more Haredim will enter the army and the workforce is if they develop a sense of shame. Shame that, like the Torah says this week, you're gonna send your brethren out to battle and you just sit. You know, Reuven and Gad, they could have said to Moshe, it's not about the cattle. We just want to sit and learn. Somehow I think that would not have impressed Moshe Rabbeinu, who himself went to battle. So that's why it'll never be solved. If they develop as a community a sense of shame, and there's no doubt some of them do, and some of them are enlisted.
2: Well, there's one other piece. If some of the rabbinic leaders would adjust accordingly, then.
1: Right. I wish I could say I agree with you. You are right. But on the other hand, the leadership is tethered to a philosophy that goes back 75 years, which if they would try to modify, they'd be accused of being heretics. I mean, you should understand, and so I hate to bring it up, but you should understand, as should the listeners, Rav Steinman, Zecher Tzadik Livracha, Aaron Leib Steinman, when he supported even subtly, Netzach Yehudah, Nachal Charedi, two thugs came to his house to beat him up. He was at the time 100 years old. They beat up 100-year-old Gadol B'Torah because they didn't like the fact that he winked at service in the Nachal Charedi for those who are not learning. If that's the level of the people that we're dealing with, then you can understand why it's not going to be resolved. It'll only be resolved if they develop a sense of shame and a greater attachment to Klal Yisrael, a real attachment to all Jews, and not just their Dalet Amot.
2: Oh, boy. Well, I guess this is the time of year to be somewhat downtrodden, so you've accomplished that, I can tell you.
1: By the way, when I say it'll never be resolved, that's meant to be optimistic. Because it gives the politicians something to fight about, right? Look, at present, what are we dealing with? The Haredim run away from the draft law. The secular run towards the draft law. I'm sorry, the Haredim run against the draft law. The secular run for the draft law. And the religious Zionists run away from the draft law. So everyone's running away from it. It's not going to change. But it makes an interesting conversation and debate.
2: That's for sure. All right, Brzezinski, always enjoy your insight. Thank you so much for joining us today.
1: Thank you, and greetings from the holy, beautiful land of Israel to all your listeners.
2: Amazing. Oh, how lucky you are. All right, Stephen Brzezinski, always love his insight. Here for you on a Thursday morning broadcast at JM in the AM.
3: That was my conversation with Rabbi Stephen Brzezinski. Goldie Krantz has a brand new book. We had an opportunity to discuss it on the air with her on JM in the AM. Here's that conversation on JM Rewind on the Nachum Segal Network.
2: America's one and only Jewish Moments in the Morning radio program, heard on listeners-sponsored digital radio, around the world, the web at NachumSegal.com on the Nachum Segal Network, and of course on the beloved NSN app. Well, Goldie Krantz is with us live via telephone. She's out with a brand new book, Been There, Dated That. Been There, Dated That. It's an Archway Publishing release. And before I bring her on the air, I rarely do this where I'll read an entire description that's on a book, that's on a book cover. But I think in this case, it's really worthwhile. So you get a perspective about what's going on. Goldie Krantz is an Orthodox Jewish woman who's an LMSW, a newspaper columnist, a public speaker, a wife and mother, most of

0: importantly. And here's what it says. It says, peek into the world of Orthodox Jewish dating. Goldie Kranz's weekly dating column isn't like your grandmother's advice column. Goldie writes about the highs and lows of blind shidduch dating in the Orthodox dating world. She publishes letters from readers that need to vent their frustrations about the dating system or need advice about a specific dating issue they're having. Goldie writes and responds like a good friend would. She tells it like it is. She was set up on dates for over a decade just to find her husband had been in plain sight most of the time. She thought she'd seen and experienced it all until she read some of the emails she received. As you read through a collection of her articles and how she connects with readers, you'll come to understand that it doesn't matter what age, religion, or ethnicity you are. We all shared a common bond of bad dates. What does everyone need at the end of a bad date? A good laugh. Laugh along with Goldie and her readers. They recount their bad dates or seek advice. Wouldn't it be nice to know that others are having the same hard time as you? Goldie's goal is to get singles out of a depressive dating funk and to be able to smile and laugh again. They should remember that God hasn't forgotten about them and they are one date closer to meeting their Zivug or soulmate. The book is called Been There, Dated That. Goldie Kranz, a pleasure to welcome you to JM in the AM.
1: Hi, good morning, Nachum. Thank you so much for having me.
0: I guess that the first interview we did was about 15 years ago. That's when your first book came out, right?
1: Yes, The Best of My Worst was 15 years ago.
0: The Best of My Worst was written about dating when you were not married, correct?
1: Correct. It was the best of the worst dates I've ever been on. It was just a recap, a narrative of what happens on dates. Not a how-to book. It's a what's happening out right. there book.
0: And it's really not fair to be concentrated on that book right now. You have a new book, but just give me a second on this. Did it feel therapeutic at that time to write a book like that? Do you think that that book about the specific dates would have been different if at that point you already would have found your match? What do you think?
1: I always find writing therapeutic, so I think it was therapeutic. Even if I had been married at that time, I would have felt the same way, because there's so many people out there that are on the same journey, and we've all been there, but there were so many books saying what to do in a shidduch date, or how to approach a shidduch date, or what to say. There was nothing out there about what happens on a shidduch date, and this was just telling everyone, we're all in the same boat, we're all the same.
0: Right. Interesting. All right. The brand new one has Been There, Dated That. Interesting title. Why choose that title?
1: Because I was in the shidduch, I would say, game for 195 men for 12 years. I dated 195 men. Maybe a third of them I should not have gone out with. But my parents and I always had the thought of, you know, why not try it? Right. Who knows what could happen? And so I've been through everything. And it's sort of like, I've been there, I've done that. So when someone comes up to me and tells me about a story or experience they have, I can usually relate to it, but sometimes not always.
0: Right. And you can tell them you already experienced that date, or at least that type of date. Do you find it unusual that you kept a count? And I'm assuming some type of list? Like, that's not common, right? Most people do not do that.
1: Well, my friends did.
0: Really?
1: So what it was is, originally I had wanted just to keep a little journal that maybe in the future when I had a daughter and she started to date and she would have a bad date, I would say, well, you know, mommy also had a bad date. And I would tell her about a few of them. But I ended up with 6 journals, and I wasn't expecting that. And then you end up keeping the names of the people because your friends call you and they ask you, did you go out with so-and-so? Did you go out with so-and-so? Can you tell me about them? And if they did that, I would just give them a very brief description of the person, because I would want them to discover who this person was and form their own opinion on their own. So I would just say, oh, yeah, nice guy, lawyer, doctor, accountant, whatever it was.
0: Did you ever forward a failed date to somebody else saying, like, you know what, you're not for me, but you'd be perfect for this person?
1: Yes, I've done that. And you read about that in one of the chapters called My Husband Has a Friend. And right. It's wonderful when people get married and everyone starts setting up their friends with their spouse's friends. And even when the date wouldn't work out, they would say, you know what, it didn't work out with me, but I have another friend, or this friend actually recommended another friend for you. And I would do the same exact thing, because it's a networking. That's all it is. And the Jewish world isn't that big. We all know each other.
0: And we should make it clear, you're married how many years now?
1: 12 years.
0: And you have a family, thank God.
1: Baruch Hashem, two adorable children.
0: Goldie Kranz is with us. The book is called Been There, Dated That. Are you jealous of the, or were you jealous during the dating scene of those who, I don't know, marry their high school sweethearts or marry the first girl they meet, or, you know, marry someone they happen to know because of family connections, you know, for many years, and essentially they never dated in their lives?
1: So I write about that as well. And I write about those who marry the first person they ever dated. And yeah, I mean, you feel a little twinge, like, oh, they got it right the first time. But you know what? I would not be where I am, and I don't think I would have the personality that I have and the sense of humor that I have unless I went through all of this, because whatever doesn't kill you makes you stronger. And I'm not saying all the dates were bad. Some of them were very, very good. But it's a learning experience. Every date is a learning experience. So yeah, I would have loved to have gotten married when I was 22. But I wasn't ready. My husband wasn't ready. Hashem knew we weren't ready. And so I had to go on this journey. And I always knew that Hashem had his hand in it some way. And he was doing this for some reason. And, you know, throughout the book, especially in the introduction, maybe you see a little hint of what Hashem had in mind for me and my husband.
0: He's the ultimate shadchan, huh?
1: Yes, he is. Always.
0: And it's funny. I know someone, I'm very close to somebody who dated someone for quite a while, broke up. And then, like, a couple of years later, they picked it up again and ended up getting married, which is funny. Well, it just wasn't the right time, I guess.
1: I know a couple of people like that, and that happened to my husband and myself. We only went out once, and then the readers will read what happened in between. And then, boom, as soon as my husband got in touch with me months later, something happened, and it brought us even closer together. So the first time around was not meant to be.
0: And you point out that he was in your life, or he was in plain sight, you say. He was in plain sight for quite a length of time during a time when you weren't considering dating him or redating him, right?
1: Exactly. We were working for the same organization. It was a Hasidic organization. We were kept very separate. Men and women did not mix and mingle. I was always Miss Krantz, and he was always Mr. Krantz. And he came in, he did whatever he had to do, his work, and then he left. And then one time there was a Shabbos Nachmu Shabbaton that we were both on together, and I got to know him as who he is, not Mr. Krantz. And I ended up liking who he was. And when we finally did get engaged, everyone said, you're engaged, you're marrying Mr. Krantz? Like, he's old business. And I said, no, I'm marrying Josh. Josh is fun. Josh has a personality. So it was, everyone was just so surprised because he was sitting there and nobody knew this other side of him until I went on Shabbos Nachmu and I saw it.
0: And what was your attitude towards single Shabbatonim early on? And what is your attitude toward single Shabbatonim today?
1: They're necessary evil. They're necessary because, unfortunately, there's no place where you have eligible, single, ready to marry men and women where they can go someplace and mingle and get to know each other, because all through yeshiva we're told stay away, stay away, stay away. So you have a Shabbaton where you all come together. It's a little bit awkward, but you need it in order to try to meet someone who is either your Bashert or who knows someone who could be your Bashert. So they may not be the best Shabbatons. They may be long, they may be boring, or they may be amazing, because I have been on amazing Shabbatons, but you have to go. Bring a friend if you have to. You have to, because you have to get out there.
0: There are those in our community who lament the fact that weddings are so separate that singles no longer can use that opportunity to meet in a very public setting with a lot of people surrounding them, but they just don't get the opportunity.
1: Well, funny enough, there are some weddings where there are some shadchanim where they use that opportunity to tell the singles, after the chuppah, come to this room.
0: Oh, wow.
1: We're here, and you're dressed at your best, and he's dressed at his best, right. And we can make introductions. And then they even say, go for a walk, take half an hour walk before the chassan and kala come in, get to know each other. So now that is starting, and I think it's a wonderful idea.
0: Goldie Kranz is with us. The brand new book is entitled Been There, Dated That. When did the column start? How many years ago did you start doing a regular column?
1: Well, my mother-in-law, Shalom, she called the editor of the Queens Jewish Link here in Queens about a few months after the book came out and said, the public wants more, because I was getting emails and I was getting phone calls. And so she said, you need to start a dating column. So I've been writing the dating column for close to 12 years, longer than I've been married.
0: And it's endless. Like, there's just so many stories and so many different angles to all this.
1: Well, many of the emails are the same. And many times people come up to me at speaking engagements. They have the same sort of story.
0: Right.
1: But there's always that one question or that one story that stands out. And it's totally unbelievable. And yes, I do have to do some research to make sure I'm not being pranked. Right. But you do have those stories that are like, oh my gosh, wow. And people can relate to it. And even married couples can relate and reminisce. And sometimes you need that story to say, thank goodness I didn't even go through that. So at least I'm lucky in that respect.
0: Is it unfair to ask you for the craziest dating story? I don't like when people, I don't always like when people ask me for, you know, the greatest this or the, you know, the biggest moment, etc. Because it's hard to, you know, to figure that out. There's so many of them. But could I ask you about the craziest dating story? There's just too many of them, or there's different levels of craziness.
1: Do you want from the book or do you want from my life?
0: Either one. What do you get? You're the expert. Give me something really insane to believe.
1: Okay, so there's one chapter in the book where you have a woman and she's dated off and on the same fellow, and she convinces herself that the next time we get together, the next time he comes back, she's going to say, you know, I love you. I don't want to break up with you again. We'll make this work. We'll work it out, whatever it has to do. But she finds out that while it's been off, he moved on because he couldn't take the off and on.
0: Right.
1: And he dated someone else and he got engaged. And now she is just devastated. And she wants to not confront him, but talk to him face to face to tell him, I really love you, and give this a second chance, because she is sure he will choose her and dump his collar. And I tell her, pump the brakes, stop the brakes. Her mother said, stop the brakes. Her friend said, do not make this call. She is so sure of herself that he will choose her. And I said, you're going to devastate people. You're going to ruin people's lives.
0: Right.
1: This Kala, who has nothing to do with you, you're bringing her into your drama. And I have no idea how that ended up, because I even wrote at the end of my response, which was published, please let me know what you do end up doing. So I have no idea if she ended up calling this fellow because she wanted to meet him face to face so he wouldn't hang up, or if she never did it. And I'm curious myself.
0: Wow. There are a lot of people, I mean, again, there are people that I know that have such regrets that they decided one way and not the other, that they, you know, did what she just did, you know, essentially allowed the guy to move on and, you know.
1: Right. But that's also a lesson. Do not wait for someone else to do what you want to do. But I doubt these people did it after the person got engaged. She has to, fight for what you want, but listen to that little voice that says, maybe it's time to stop.
0: You have a story in the book about the woman who went out to the really fancy restaurant with her first date, right? Remember this one?
1: Yes.
0: And I don't know, he sort of like took offense that she wasn't enjoying the meal, or, you know, that she had gotten full much earlier than he expected.
1: She basically used him because she wanted to binge watch a television show the next night, and she wanted dinner. She wasn't having a good time on the date, and she knew that right from the beginning.
0: She might as well save the food.
1: Exactly. She said, I'm going to eat it tomorrow when I binge watch. And slowly but surely, the fellow caught on to what he was doing, and when it was time to order dessert, he said, no, you're full, and you would probably end up packing up half of it.
0: Right. If we shared dessert, you'd end up packing up your half, right?
1: Yes.
0: All right. So not a good dating strategy, according to Goldie Kranz?
1: Not the best. Eat as much as you want to, but eat it in the restaurant.
0: How many stories have you heard over the years about people who just don't call people back? Who just, you know, like they just leave the relationship hanging, so to speak.
1: Well, I joke with my husband that I might be dating three other people because I never heard back from them. And one of them is in the book. One of them is there because his mother never got back to the Shadchan, a 45-year-old mother. His mother never got. So I could be dating other people. I'm not sure.
0: How many of your dates, what was it, 195 you said?
1: Yes.
0: What percentage do you think was professional shadchanim, and what percentage was, hey, you know, Goldie, I'm a friend of yours, or I'm a cousin of yours, and, you know, I think you should date this guy?
1: I would say maybe a third of them were professional shadchanim, and the rest of them were neighbors or people in shul or someone that maybe stood next to my mother on the line in grocery.
0: Is there a healthy balance, or does it matter where the shidduch comes from?
1: I don't think it matters where it comes from, because look at my own story. Right. Look how that ended up. And it didn't come from anyone except Hashem. And you have people with crazy stories, but it works. Hashem knows what he's doing.
0: Were you having this much fun when you were in the process, or you only are able to reflect and have fun with this whole topic?
1: Oh, I love dating. I think I'm one of the few people. Yes, I did get burnt out a couple of times, but I love meeting new people, going new places, getting to know people. And then even if I know I'm on a bad date, I know it's a bad date that's going to make the column, or it's going to make another book, or whatever it is.
0: Right.
1: So I was always enjoying myself.
0: Goldie Krantz is with us. The book is called Been There, Dated That. We said it's an Archway Publishing release. What are the easiest ways to get the book?
1: Amazon, just search Been There, Dated That, or go to archwaypublishing.com and search Been There, Dated That. You can also find me on Instagram at GoldieKrantz_author, GoldieKrantz_author. And I'm on Facebook, just Goldie Krantz.
0: And people use all those platforms to tell you stories and to be in touch and seek advice?
1: Yes, and if you want to send me an email, which is where I take from the book, I take the articles from Dating Today, you can email me at bestofmyworst@hotmail.com. That was my first book. That's where it all got started. I still have that email address. So that's where I take the emails from. I get a dozen, maybe two dozen letters a week.
0: You talk in the book about lists and people thinking they know what they want, etc., in terms of a match, in terms of husband or wife. Does anybody really know what they want? I mean, how would you evaluate the and this goes, I guess, really for all human beings, not just people in our community. Do people really know what they want, or everybody, rips up that list in theory once they meet somebody?
1: I think everyone should rip up that list. You should have an idea of what you're looking for, but then you're not dating a piece of paper. Like I said many times, I wasn't looking for my husband, but here my husband was, and I liked my husband. I might not have liked him on paper. I probably would have said no to him on paper, but because I knew him beforehand, I said, hey, what am I doing?
0: Right.
1: And it just felt comfortable. It just felt nice. So everyone should have some idea of what they want. But then really look at the person that they're dating. Look at the person across the table. I once had someone who gave me a very, very specific list, a very specific list, and I delivered. And he said, you know what? I don't like her hair. Excuse me? First of all, she's going to cover her hair. And second of all, the hair's never going to change. You can't love this person because you don't like their hair that's in a Facebook picture from 5 years ago. Literally, I delivered on a silver platter. He didn't know what he wanted, and that's what the chapter's called. Do you even know what you want? But everyone should look at the person.
0: Do you find, you mentioned earlier about the percentage of professional shadchan you went through, but you also mentioned your mother being involved, which I get. I mean, parents are very often involved in this whole process. They want to see their kids get married. But do you sometimes find that the more, not the merrier? In other words, the more people involved in the whole decision process and the whole, conversation about moving forward, it's often not great.
1: Yes, the more people involved, the more cooks in the kitchen, there you have more fights. And it's very funny that you mentioned that, because last week I did publish an article that was, is it unsneeze or is it immature? When you have a 35 or 40-year-old man having his mother call the shadchan or call the girl or even call a doctor to ask questions if this girl is healthy enough to have children. No, I think if you're old enough, you're living on your own, you're working, you're making decisions about your life, decisions affecting other people, and you're dating, you should take your dating life in your own hands, be mature, call a shadchan. And if you think a question is not sneeze or is immature to ask, don't ask it. You'll find it out on the date, maybe not the first date, but the fourth or the fifth or the sixth. Less people involved, the better, because the mothers might be looking for their perfect daughter-in-law, which is not the son's perfect wife.
0: Yeah. Well, say that the boy's mother is the one who usually ruins the shidduch, right? Isn't that
1: yes.
0: the, right?
1: Yes.
0: Yeah.
1: Sometimes, unfortunately. They mean well, though. They do, but unfortunately.
0: Yeah. Consider that, folks. Let me keep that out there for a minute for those who are on the scene and are wondering who might be unintentionally sabotaging the process. Not to condemn all future mother-in-laws, but you get my point. What about the other list? What do you say to somebody who finds out that their date's mother uses plastic tablecloths? What do you think of that list?
1: I don't think anything's wrong with that.
0: Really?
1: I think it's fine. Do you know I use plastic tablecloth?
0: No, I'm saying the opposite, where that becomes a shidduch question.
1: Oh, that is horrible. And my mother, again, Lav Shalom, she used to always say, we have off-white tablecloth to match the bone china and the baccarat glasses. You know, because you don't have a white tablecloth. Chas v'shalom, you don't take Shabbos seriously. You eat meatballs on Shabbos. That's a during the week type of food. excuse me, my grandmother only made meatballs for Shabbos and Yontif. They were her special meatballs. All of this is narishkeit. We're doing this to ourselves. Are you wearing laced-up shoes or slip-on shoes? Because if you're wearing slip-on shoes, you could wake up, slip right into them, run to shul. Shacharis, right. You're right there.
0: Oh, that's funny. I've heard that as a sign of laziness. That's so funny.
1: No, this is rizos because you're running to shul.
0: Oh,
1: so
0: is that
1: either way. See, it doesn't matter. It does not matter.
0: Well, what can I say? I mean, you know, and by the way, I don't know if you've ever published this, but just those questions would be an amazing article. Just those questions, God knows how many reactions you'd get from people in terms of the crazy things that have been asked. I mean, I know when people call me to find out about someone's family or someone, you know, for a shidduch, etc., I have no patience for those questions. And some of them are really, how does he spend his day? I don't know. Mm-hmm. I don't accompany him through his day. I can't tell you. You know what I'm saying?
1: Yes. Well, throughout the book, there are moments where in, I believe it's in the quotable quote chapters,
0: right,
1: where somebody said, I asked your 10th grade biology teacher about you, and he said, you know, you were fun, but he thought that you'd end up in jail sleeping it off one night.
0: Aye.
1: You know, something like that. Someone's calling teachers and someone's calling neighbors. And if your teacher doesn't remember you, well, then you're not worth remembering. So are you worth a date? And it's people do that. And you're dealing with a 25, a 35, a 45-year-old, not a 10-year-old. People have changed in those years. So don't do that.
0: We don't even know if it was true back then, frankly.
1: Correct. And my doctor told me that mothers call to ask, is this girl healthy? Do you treat this girl? And he says, let your son ask the girl on the date. Not the first date, but ask the second date. HIPAA laws include shidduchim. Okay? You don't get to bypass that. You don't get to call the doctor and ask about the health of a girl. Do not do that.
0: You know, until this conversation, I don't think I ever heard of that. I don't think I ever heard of that. I've said someone calling a doctor.
1: When I was, yes, I was pregnant. I was sitting there and my OB walked in and he knew that I wrote articles and he said, do you know, I just got a phone call, and he told me.
0: Wow. Goldie Kranz is on the phone. So a book is entitled Been There, Dated That. It's on Amazon and on the Archway Publishing website, Been There, Dated That. What do you say to people? Because you have a chapter on this. You have more than one chapter, actually, on this. What do you say to people who say, I don't date desperate people? And what do they mean when they say that someone is desperate? Like, how do they even get that vibe that someone is desperate and therefore they're undateable?
1: I think it's just because of society today, when you look at an older single, what is an older single? A 30-year-old, a 35-year-old? They must be desperate. They probably went out so many times that they'll grab anything. And excuse me, we're all in the same boat. If you're 35 and he's 35, you're in the same boat. You're not desperate. Everyone wants to get married, some more than others, but I would never put anyone as desperate, because that's almost as if you're saying we're scraping the bottom of the barrel. And there are so many wonderful singles out there. You just have to find them.
0: Yeah. Do you consider yourself a professional shadchan? I don't even know. I'm not talking about paid or not. I'm saying, are you involved in the process? Are you somebody who sets people up constantly or not?
1: So I write in the book that I am not a shadchan, and it's because of the chapter of, do you even know what you want? It's because I delivered on a silver platter and the fellow said, no, I don't like her hair. So if I happen to hear of a single and it reminds me of somebody that I know, 100% I will try it. And I honor everyone's answer. If they say no, if it's for a concrete reason, not that they don't like her hairdo, but usually I try not to get involved because it's very time consuming and I do have my family and I am working and I have responsibilities. But if I do hear of that one person that reminds me of a friend or a cousin, I will work at it.
0: Yeah, I hear that. In general, there's a lot of overthinking out there, right?
1: I overthought my first date with my husband. That's why I called it quits. After the very first date, I said, no, that's it. Called it quits.
0: And it was over for a while.
1: Yes, it was.
0: Until you rediscovered each other. Pretty amazing. And what do you think?
1: My husband made the move, yes.
0: And I mean, is this the same? Is ghosting, because you have a thing on ghosting, is it basically the same as what I said earlier when someone doesn't return a call, or is there more than that?
1: I have heard stories where girls and guys, or I should say men and women, because girls and boys do not date, but men and women, they're in a restaurant and they're kept waiting for an hour or two and they realize that whoever it is isn't coming, and they call the shadchan and the shadchan said, well, you know, they came to the restaurant and they didn't like what they saw. Or I have a chapter where somebody was talking with someone they met on a shidduch website and they were talking and they had made up to meet at this date and he couldn't make it then, and then they made up to make at that date, and then all of a sudden she never heard from him. And that was it.
0: And we suspect what? That he found out something about her or saw her somewhere?
1: That either the person didn't like what they saw, or maybe they were just entertaining themselves thinking like, oh, until somebody else comes along that I really want to date, I'll just have some fun and have a game here. But you're dealing with people's emotions and it could really affect people. So don't do that. Be mature enough to say, you know what, I don't think we're for each other, but I'm going to think of someone that you might be right for.
0: By the way, you have a chapter where you address the whole issue of girl or woman or boy or man, because you used actually the expression or the term girl because the person who wrote to you included girl, but you would never do that. You make a point of saying that someone who's dating, if they're serious about it, they are actually a woman and not a girl, and someone's actually a man and not a boy, and people should really refer to them in that way.
1: Exactly, because I have a boy for you. That does not sound good to a 30-year-old. I have a boy for you. And I write in my column, I always say, the fellow that I went out with, the man that I went out with. Right. It might be old-fashioned because it's a man. It's a mature man. It's not a boy. It's not a guy.
0: Yeah.
1: They're men. They're men and young women.
0: Yeah, I think if someone is in college, they should be referred to as a man or a woman and not a boy or girl, you know, whether they're on the dating scene already or not. So I totally agree with you on that one. Goldie Kranz has a brand new book. It's entitled Been There, Dated That. How many columns do you think you've written over the years?
1: Well, I've been writing for over 12 years and 52 weeks a year. I only missed when 2 weeks after I gave birth, and then the 1 week when I was hitting Shiva. So I've only missed 3 weeks.
0: Unbelievable. And I point that out only because it's like it's an endless resource. It's unbelievable that
1: unfortunately,
0: it's endless. It makes no sense in that many stories, hundreds and hundreds. And you're not worried about running out.
1: Oh, I'm already 4 weeks. I always tell my editor, I am 4 weeks ahead of schedule. I always have 3 or 4 articles already printed because the emails keep coming. They keep coming.
0: It's unbelievable. I'll tell you what a job you've done with this whole space, this whole topic. And I would assume that people out there are going to read this book and get some really serious takeaways. What do you want the men and women who are on the dating scene, forget about the parents for a moment and the shadchanim, what do you want the men and women on the dating scene to take away from this book? They're gonna pick this up. They're going to go through, 250 pages. What do you want them to take away from it?
1: Well, like the last chapter says, it's sort of my commencement speech. I had written it 1 year in June, and I wrote, take it easy, have fun, don't overthink it. And really just do that, because if you're thinking about it and if you're overplaying it, just like you said, you're going to overthink it. You're going to ruin things. Right. You're with someone. You're meeting someone. See where it goes. Flow. Go with the flow. And you know what? I learned this when I was in social work school and graduate school. Silences are fine. You could have awkward silences, but also you could have silences that you're gathering your thoughts, and nothing's wrong with it. Nothing's wrong with having a few seconds of silence. You don't always have to fill up the space with words, because then you might jumble things up and who knows what will come out of your mouth.
0: And after the date, analysis can lead to paralysis, right?
1: My goodness, yes.
0: They overanalyze.
1: Yes. And the more people you speak to, the more opinions you'll get. So really just go to someone that you trust or even make up your own mind. You don't have to talk to anyone.
0: And what about trusting your gut? Like sometimes people ask always, you know, how will you know when she's the one? How will you know when he's the one? You know, et cetera, et cetera. Famous question, especially for those of us who are married. They ask, you know, how do you know? How do you know? And I don't know. I'll sometimes answer you just like it's a feeling. It's a gut. It's a, you know, go, you make a decision and it feels right. You know what I'm saying? I think that's legit, right?
1: I wasn't expecting to date my husband, as everyone will read in the book, and please buy it. But I wasn't expecting, but you know what? It felt comfortable, just how things happened. And then my husband said to me, are we on a date? And I said, oh my gosh, we're on a date. Like, I didn't even realize it. It just felt comfortable. And I was always worried, would I be that runaway bride the night before the chuppah? Oh my gosh, do I want to marry him? Do I not want to marry him? It just felt so comfortable. It didn't feel like, oh my gosh, something scary is about to happen. I'm about to embark on something. Like, let me dive in because I don't know the answer. It felt like this is where I should be. This is where I belong.
0: And if it feels good, don't overanalyze it. Just go with it.
1: Exactly. Go with it. Just go with it.
0: What about Amuka? Are you a fan of Amuka or not?
1: It works for people. I never went there. I'm not going to knock it because I never tried it.
0: What about the other one? What's the other one? You wash seven times Erev Yom Kippur or something, right? Isn't there such a thing? Like
1: that I haven't heard.
0: Yeah, something like that.
1: I've slept with the salmon under my pillow, and then I've thrown it into the ocean.
0: The locks. Isn't there one with padlocks? There's something with padlocks.
1: That I haven't heard of.
0: Yeah.
1: That I haven't heard of. But also, keep saying Sherashirim. It can't hurt.
0: That's a good one.
1: I said it maybe 8 times for 40 days, like over a 10-year period. Yeah. But eventually it worked.
0: Tehillim and Shir Hashirim are actually good suggestions.
1: Yes, because that's from the ultimate Shachin. That's from Hashem.
0: Correct. And all he asks is that you open up a book and start praying. That's all he asks.
1: Just a quick little short story. Sure. I once went to a Makobo because I was at that stage where I was desperate. I dragged my parents. I said, please, please, please. And this Makobo said, you are going to marry someone with an M or a Mem in his name. My husband does not have an M or a Mem in his name. Neither do any of his parents. But I will tell you, my son has a Mem and 2 of my nephews have a Mem. So I think he was a little bit muddled and like clouded. But
0: he missed
1: again,
0: generations.
1: It's only Hashem that does it.
0: 100%. Goldie, congratulations. It's really a great book. It's a lot of fun. You've taken a topic that could be very, very stressful for a lot of people and have turned it into a really fun experience.
1: I want people to smile. I don't want them to cry. I've seen people cry. Smile and laugh. We're all in this together. We belong to a society we might not want to have an admission card to, but we're all there.
0: 100%. Goldie Krantz, Been There, Dated That is the brand new book, Archway Publishing. It's available on Amazon. We're highly recommending it. And her weekly column is in the Queen's Jewish Link, over 600 of them in almost 600 consecutive weeks, which is amazing. For those of you who think that the topic of dating has a limit, has a, you know, only a certain number of stories, Goldie Krantz can tell you that it is absolutely endless. Thank you so much for joining us this morning.
1: Thank you for having me.
0: A pleasure. Wishing you the best of luck with this. More coming up. It is a Wednesday 3 weeks edition of JM in the AM.
2: That was my conversation with author Goldie Krantz. David Matlau, Mr. Herzl, the person with the largest Herzl collection in the world. He was with us to discuss his most recent series on social media. Here's that conversation on JM Rewind on the Nachum Segal Network.
0: And this is America's one and only Jewish Moments in the Morning radio program, heard on listeners-sponsored digital radio, around the world, the web at NachumSegal.com and the Nachum Segal Network, and of course, the beloved NSN app. David Matlau is with us live via telephone. He has started a brand new series available to all around the world. We'll explain in a moment. He is, of course, the world's expert and most amazing collector of an incredible collection of Herzl items, Theodore Herzl. If you're not familiar with Theodore Herzl, Google him. Read up on him. the person who dreamed of a state of Israel and never lived to see it, but of course, his remains are on Har Herzl, next to the remains of those of our beloved soldiers who have given their lives to defend the state, the land, the nation, the people of Israel, both in Israel and, frankly, around the world as well. David Matlau, a pleasure to welcome you back to JM in the AM.
3: Thank you very much. Good morning. It's great to be back.
0: Appreciate that. I would hope that as you make your way around the different schools and synagogues and organizations, you don't find too many people who haven't heard of Theodor Herzl. It makes your job even more challenging, doesn't it?
3: Well, it does. People know the man with the beard, the man on the balcony, but don't really know all that he did. They may know that he was the visionary of the state of Israel, but they would have no idea of the history that ensued as a result of his work that led to the creation of the state a short 44 years after he passed away.
0: And I don't know. I mean, we haven't discussed every item in your collection. That would be impossible. But just remind us how many items there are in the David Matlau Herzl collection.
3: I have over 6,000 items. Frankly, I've lost count, but I can tell by the number of FedEx delivery couriers that come to my house that's probably more than 6,000 by now.
0: What have you gotten recently? I know we have a lot to talk about, your new series and more. We'll get to everything. What have you gotten recently? Like you just said, FedEx. In the last week, has anything arrived at your home/Herzl Museum of note?
3: Well, not in the last week, because I started a different series, not the one that we'll talk about today, called Herzl Break. And I put that on summer hiatus because I'm focusing on the Herzl 100. But in the Herzl Break, just like in the opening of baseball card packages that are found, I open a new package of Herzl items. So there's about 10 of them sitting in my home that I'm waiting when I resume the season in the fall.
0: And give me an example of something you opened during a Herzl Break recently. Is there one that stood out to you?
3: I purchased this large sculpture. It's probably 2 feet tall. It's over 100 years old. It's a wooden sculpture of Herzl, and he's holding the hand of an elderly Jewish man. And there's a debate, is that Moses or is that an elderly Jewish man? He's holding his hand and they're walking forward, and Herzl is leading this person to Eretz Yisrael. It's as I said, 100 years old wooden sculpture. And I find it quite striking and beautiful. And that came in a big box.
0: Do you know who the sculptor is?
3: There is a debate about who the sculptor is. And the current thinking is, I believe the man's name is Kandesky. He was an artist who lived in Eretz Yisrael.
0: Wow.
3: A woodworker.
0: 90 seconds into our conversation with David Matlau, we're already fascinated, to say the least. He's got the world's largest collection of Herzl items. I've seen it up close and personal. It is amazing. And I remind the audience that David did all of us a favor by bringing an exhibit to New York. You may recall he brought an exhibit to New York. And he has exhibits that are traveling exhibits that he could bring to different schools, organizations, etc. And I do want to recommend to everybody, we have a lot of principals and faculty members who are listening to this broadcast. They do so every single day. And now during the summer months, you're thinking about who to bring to your school to make special days regarding Israel even more special, or just in general to bring a special guest with some amazing artifacts. If you want to get in touch with David Matlau, you make sure to let us know, and we'll make sure to put that together, because they're just it's just too much valuable information, too many amazing things that he has that really need to be seen by people who are both young and older. All right, so you alluded to the fact that you've got a brand new series. Explain to everybody how they could access this and what it's all about.
3: The new series called the Herzl 100. So it's hashtag Herzl and the number 100. And what I am doing is I am showing the 100 greatest artifacts in my collection. It's almost a virtual exhibit. So if you can't get the exhibit to your town, and if you're a principal or a teacher, you can see by the time the series is complete, which will be right before Rosh Hashanah, you will see 100 items in my collection explained by me in vignettes that are available on TikTok, Instagram, and Facebook. So I'm counting down from number 100 to the greatest Herzl artifact in my collection. I say it's the greatest Herzl artifact of all time. I'm one third of the way through. I started on June 6th. So today I posted number 67. Recall I'm counting down by 100. And each one is a 1 or 2 minute video of me explaining the item and why it's important and how it fits in to Herzl's story of seeing a problem, anti-Semitism, worrying about the future of the Jewish people, and essentially the building blocks of what he did to start the Zionist movement, inspire people to follow him, and ultimately led to the state. So there's artifacts about the Zionist congresses. There's his book, The Jewish State, which was number 92, believe it or not. When I posted Jewish State is 92, someone wrote me to say, how could there be 91 more important items than that?
0: They were angry at you.
3: Stay tuned for that.
0: So and all they have to do is search either your name or Herzl 100 on all those social media outlets.
3: Correct. And it's also on X and Threads. Yes, if you search hashtag Herzl 100, or you search my name, David Matlow, on Instagram or Facebook. On TikTok, it's Mar David, MARDAVEED. If you search that, you will see one, and through that, you can see all of them. They don't disappear, so there's 34 online now, and I post them late in the day. So, for instance, number 66, I don't want to ruin the surprise, but that's going to be posted later today, and this will follow all through the summer.
0: All right, so those who would like to see or will see at some point today your most recent video, number 67 has a special distinction that you're on the day that 67 was released. So let us know, what is it that number 67 is in terms of the top 100 Herzl artifacts?
3: So number 67, which is online right now, is a Russian Hatikva. So not that Hatikva isn't in Russian, but it was actually printed in Odessa in the early 1900s and has a picture of Herzl on it. And it includes all 9 verses of the Hatikva.
0: In Russian?
3: 2 verses of the Hatikva, but there are 9.
0: Right. In Russian?
3: It's in Hebrew with Russian translation.
0: Ah, got it. Wow. So look at this. Every time you do anything having to do with Herzl, you teach us something. We all know there are 2 verses to Hatikva, but you say no. There's actually 9, and the first 2 have been designated as the national anthem of the State of Israel.
3: Correct. And I'm also trying through the series to educate people. I dare say that your listeners do not need an education of what Zionism is, but when I launched this out into the world, anybody can see it, and even those who are Israel's detractors, and I can tell there are many out there by the comments that I receive, to explain to them what the idea was that Herzl had, the right of the Jewish people to live freely and safely in our ancestral homeland. It's as simple as that. And the media and our haters would suggest it's something much more malevolent than that. It isn't. So through these items, I explain what Herzl's vision was. And for instance, for the 4th of July, your 250th birthday, I posted a postcard from 1910 with the U.S. flag and the Zionist flag, later the flag of the State of Israel, and that got quite a good reception and was shared quite broadly because of the festivities of the birthday, America's birthday. But it also explains that the alignment of interests between the United States and Zionism and later Israel, which continues to this day, sometimes it's rockier than other times, but about the desire for freedom, a more perfect union, a better to pursue liberty, to be an example to the world. Those kinds of things are not just nonsense that people say. It's based on the building blocks of Zionism from more than 100 years ago. And these items show that.
0: And sadly, you can confirm, and I'm just reiterating what you said, but I just want to make sure people heard it. You can confirm that there are plenty of people who have a lot to say negative things to say about Zionism, negative things, negative comments. I'm sure very hateful comments, because that's the way social media works whenever you post anything. So you can confirm that we're in another period of time, an extended and what seems to be continuous period of time of anti-Semitism. And number one, I remind everybody that you're in Canada, and not that you're any different than what's going on in the United States, but there are cities in Canada that are getting a lot of attention when it comes to anti-Semitic episodes, etc. And the second thing I would say is that how many times, David Matlow, do you think, as you're posting and as you hear about anti-Semitic incidents and you see all these comments that are coming through on social media, how often do you think about how Herzl was affected by all this, how a major anti-Semitic episode spurred him on to dream about and to put into practical purpose an action that would eventually lead to the state of Israel? I'm sure that whole anti-Semitism piece comes to your mind a lot.
3: I think about it all the time. The Dreyfus trial that took place in 1894 with a Jewish officer in the French army that was wrongfully charged and then convicted of treason, spying for Germany. This is what really sparked Herzl to do something about anti-Semitism. He wrote his book, The Judenstaat, the Jewish state, number 91 on the list, to as a solution to anti-Semitism. And I think about that. For us in Toronto, it's not very dissimilar to how Parisian Jews must have felt when an event happened, in their case, Dreyfus, in our case, October 7th, and anti-Semitism, which we thought was in the dustbins of history, was clearly percolating under the surface and came back. But Herzl teaches us that we can do something about it, that we are not saddled with the conditions in which we find ourselves. And this comes up a lot in the Herzl 100. It's not simply about noting something and fetching about it and whining about it and hoping it will be better. We can do something about it, whatever that might be. And it's clear from the series that Herzl was a journalist and a playwright and a lawyer, and he threw all those skills at trying to solve for anti-Semitism. He was a guy, he was a person just like us. He was not some superhuman. So all of us can have the capacity to make a little bit of a difference and not just resign ourselves to the trouble, whether it's in our home community, it's in Israel, in the world. We have the power to change it.
0: Yeah. Excellent point. I got to say it again to the principals, to the educators, to the faculty members. David Matlow has done a lot of the work for you. School year begins in September. You're looking for projects that have to do with Israel, Zionism, especially during these times. He's outlined on social media all these items. You literally could have students in a class just, you know, write about some of the items, explore them, research them, put together their own lists, et cetera, et cetera. And I highly recommend you do it. Just search Herzl 100 on all the social media sites. And, of course, David Matlow, you can search his name, Matlow, and to get to all of this and get a real education when it comes to the history of Zionism. And now my fun question, of course, David, is will we find the Herzl socks? Will we find the Herzl socks among the top 100?
3: Well, I had a debate about whether Herzl socks should be included. And, of course, it's my own list of 100. And, frankly, I have so many that I wanted to use the series to educate. And as interesting and as fun as the Herzl socks are, it would be a lost opportunity to share something more meaningful. Though Theo, the Herzl mascot, will show up. So there's, and I think the bobblehead is on the list. There's a Herzl bobblehead. And I didn't want to put socks in because I had run out of them. I had made 5,000 and they lasted me to hand out to people to help share the story. The idea of the socks is you look at the socks and there's Herzl.
0: You don't
3: have, people would say, well, who's Herzl?
0: You don't have an extra Herzl bobblehead, do you?
3: I'll have to look through my inventory. Did the missing one?
0: No, I never got one, but I would love to have that. You've given us some amazing Herzl items. The bobblehead, I'd love to have. That'd be so cool.
3: I will look for one for you. That is on our list. So if people have no idea what we're talking about, they're going to have to wait. It's coming up probably in a month and a half.
0: Wow, it got that high on the list. Bobbleheads have a way of doing that, huh? They are real collectibles.
3: Absolutely. People love bobbleheads. Yeah,
0: they really do. They get very, very high on the list. And what was the hockey thing? Was there a puck or a jersey? What was it that was hockey related with Herzl that you had?
3: Yeah, that was number 99, a puck from the Herzl Cup, and it was really an example of how Herzl's name and likeness and his vision appears on so many different things. In this case, a hockey puck. He didn't know about hockey, and I say that in Canada, if you want to get someone's attention, connect it to hockey somehow.
0: Oh, good point. Good point. It's a national pastime up north. So that's the way to really get people to focus on it. What a delight to speak to you as always. Everyone check out Herzl 100 online on all the social media outlets. Herzl 100, literally the number 100 online, or just search David Matlow, MATLOW, as the series continues. A great opportunity during the summer to really brush up on all things Zionist. And David Matlow, a pleasure to speak to you again. And big yasher koach. It's a great series. You're always coming up with something original, and we love following you.
3: Thank you so much. Hashtag Herzl 100. Really appreciate you help spreading the word.
0: Oh, a pleasure. Hashtag Herzl 100, everybody. Oh, maybe Avrami will put today's video, number 67. Maybe he'll put that in our newsletter as well. That'd be great. But yes, hashtag Herzl 100. More coming up. 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

Yo, Haman Tashin, I'm really happy for you, and I'm gonna let you finish. But Hanukkah had one of the greatest Jewish holiday-specific ethnic foods of all time.

You've been listening to the Nahum Segal Network Amazing Music Mix. Coming up next, the Kosher Terroir with Simon Jacob right here on the Nahum Segal Network.

Kosher Terroir. I'm Simon Jacob, your host for this episode from Jerusalem. Before we get started, no matter where you are, please take a moment to pray for the safe return home of all our soldiers. If you're driving in your car, please focus on the road ahead. If you're relaxing at home, please open a delicious bottle of kosher wine and pour a glass, sit back, and relax. And here's the thing nobody tells you about the wine business. It runs on nicknames. Kalital, Super Tuscans, the Barolo Boys, Gragistas, the Bordeaux Bad Boys, the Flying Winemakers, the Moselle Mafia, Young Turks of Rioja, In Pursuit of Balance, and the New California. Every one of those names started in the margin of a magazine article, and every single one of them marks a moment when somebody somewhere broke the rules. I'm Simon Jacob, and this is the Kosher Terroir, the show about the wines that live inside the laws and the people who make them sing. Welcome to part three. But we're running out of time, and there is one more chapter I cannot leave Europe without telling you about. In the 1990s, a generation of Spanish winemakers decided that the rules of Rioja, the slow oak aging, the crianza, the reserva, the gran reserva hierarchy that had defined Spanish red wine for a century needed to be rewritten. They began making single vineyard wines. They emphasized fruit over oxidation. They borrowed techniques from Bordeaux and Burgundy, and the Spanish wine press called them Los Modernistas. The English language press called them the Young Turks of Rioja. The leader was a man named Telmo Rodriguez, working out of the family estate in Remiuli, and then on his own. Juan Carlos López de la Calle et Artidi and a handful of others put modern terroir-driven expressive Spanish wine on the global map. And here is the part of this episode that I find most quietly extraordinary. While these mainstream rebellions were happening, in parallel, the kosher Spanish wine story was developing, and it became, I think, the strongest kosher chapter of any wine country outside of Israel and France. In 1995, a Jewish family from Barcelona approached a small cooperative winery in the Catalan village of Capçanes in the Montserrat Dio, adjacent to Piorat, with an unusual request. They asked the cooperative to make a kosher wine for the local Jewish community because the only wine that was available to them was coming from France. The cooperative had never done such a thing. Spanish wine had been functionally absent from the kosher market for 500 years since the expulsion of the Jews from Spain in 1492. The cooperative said yes. The wine was called Pierre Habib, Hebrew for fruit of spring. It was made in tiny quantities for a tiny community by a Catalan cooperative whose members had probably never met a Jew before. And it became, almost by accident, one of the greatest kosher wines of the modern era. Robert Parker's Wine Advocate gave it a 90-plus points in the next vintage and then the next. 500 years after the Inquisition, the kosher world had a Spanish wine. 8 years later, in 2003, an agricultural engineer from Casablanca named Moises Cohen and his wife Anna, a historian and sommelier from Toulouse, founded LV Wines. They had bought
an old vineyard in Pirat in 1996, bringing it back to Blazing Life kosher style, in their own words. And over the next decade, they expanded across Spain. Today, Elvi makes kosher wine from six Spanish regions: La Mancha, Rioja, Alea, Cava, Pirat, and Montsant. Their wines are on the lists of Michelin star restaurants in more than 25 countries. I think Spain might be the best argument in the world for what kosher wine in 2026 has become. A category that was once a punchline is now producing wines from six distinct Spanish appellations, sold to non-kosher Michelin star restaurants who are buying them because they are good wines, not because they are kosher wines. That is the whole story of this episode, compressed into one Catalan cooperative, one Casablancan engineer's vision, one 100-point Bordeaux that almost nobody outside the kosher world has ever heard of. I've been waiting for this whole episode to tell you not what's missing, not what's hidden, but what's being invented right now in a country where the rebellion is not a parallel to anything because there is no mainstream version. We're going home. This is the kosher terroir, and we're not done yet. We have spent a long time in this episode walking through rebellions. The Lone Rangers, who tore up the Cabernet consensus in California. The Super Tuscans, who tore up the DOC in Italy. The Barolo boys, who tore up the cellar in Piedmont. The Bordeaux bad boys, who tore up the price list in Saint-Emilion. The Young Turks, who tore up the Gran Reserva in Rioja. And at every stop, we've asked the same question. Where is the kosher version of this story? And we've found it. Sometimes in California, sometimes in Brooklyn, sometimes in a Catalan cooperative that hadn't met a Jew in 500 years. But there is one more chapter, and this one I've been waiting for a whole hour to tell you. Because in Israel right now, there is a movement happening that is not a parallel to anything in the mainstream wine world. It doesn't have a Wine Spectator cover. It doesn't have a famous critic to anoint it. It doesn't have a nickname. It doesn't have a mainstream version because there isn't one. These winemakers are not following anybody. They are inventing the rebellion. To understand what they're doing, you have to understand what Israel wine looked like in the year 2000. It looked like Bordeaux. That was the deal. The Israeli wine industry, reborn in the modern era from the late 1980s onward, had built itself on the international playbook: Cabernet Sauvignon, Merlot, Chardonnay, and Sauvignon Blanc. The grapes that scored well in the global wine press, that competed on the international stage, that proved Israel could make wine. The mission of that first generation was legitimacy, and they earned it. Yarden, Castel, Flam, these are the names that put Israel wine on the map. But Israel is not Bordeaux. Israel is a Mediterranean country with a Mediterranean climate, growing grapes on hillsides that have been farmed since the Iron Age. And by the early 2000s, a small group of winemakers had started asking a question. The first generation had been too busy to ask. What if we made the wines this place actually wants to make?
One of the first to act was a winemaker named Asaf Paz. At a small estate in the Hefer Valley called Witkin Winery, Paz looked at his vineyards. He looked at the climate, and he decided that Israel had no business planting more Cabernet. Instead, he planted Carignan. He planted French Colombard. He planted Petit Syrah. And he planted Grenache Blanc. Grapes that thrive in heat. Grapes that thrived in the stone. Grapes the Mediterranean had been growing for 2,000 years. Adam Montefiore, the dean of Israeli wine writing, has called Witkin the real ABC icebreaker in Israel. Anything but Chardonnay and Cabernet. And he is right. Witkin was the first. Witkin opened the door. Sometime later, Recanati, one of Israel's most respected mid-sized wineries, picked up the same mantle and ran with it. Carignan from old, old vines in the Judean foothills. Marsalan, Roussan. By 2015, Recanati had restructured its entire portfolio around a Mediterranean argument. The Israeli wine establishment had begun to follow. And then the story got stranger. Because in 2011, a researcher named Shivi Drori, winemaker at Givaot Winery in the Shomron, but also an academic viticulturist at Ariel University, began a project that in retrospect may be the most important single act in the history of Israeli wine. Funded in significant part by a grant from the Jewish National Fund, Drori and his team began taking DNA samples from wild grapevines all across Israel. Vines growing on hillsides, vines growing in archaeological sites, vines growing in places that the genetic record would eventually show had been growing there for thousands of years. They sent the samples to Italy, to the University of Milan, which maintains the largest grape DNA database in the world, and they began to identify what they had found. 120 unique varieties native to Israel, genetically distinct from any grapes in the European wine catalog. 20 of them potentially suitable for making wine. These were not new grapes. These were ancient grapes, varieties that had survived under the Ottoman rule because they were sweet enough to eat as table grapes. Varieties that had been mentioned in the Mishnah, in the Talmud, in the inscriptions older than the Mishnah. Varieties that had simply been forgotten by the wine world for 1900 years. The first one, Drori, was able to formally identify and characterize was a white grape grown in the Hebron Hills, known to Arab farmers as Hamdani, and known to Israeli researchers by its older name, Marawi. What happened next is, in my opinion, the single most important moment in modern kosher wine. A man by the name of Gil Schatzberg, the head winemaker at Recanati, agreed to make a commercial wine from this resurrected variety. The grapes would come from a Palestinian farmer in the Bethlehem area, where Marawi had been continuously cultivated as table fruit for centuries. The 2014 vintage of Recanati Marawi was the result. It was the first commercial kosher wine made from a native Israeli grape variety in approximately 2,000 years. Let me say that again, because I want you to feel the weight of it. The first commercial kosher wine made from a native Israeli grape variety in 2,000 years. Drink the wine
and you taste something the wine world has never tasted before in living memory. Saline, savory, stone fruit, but in a register no European white grape has. A slight grip to it. Almost a peach skin and a finish that tastes, and I say this without exaggeration, like the wind coming off the Judean limestone. It is the taste of a country that has been here longer than the grapes the country has been growing. The next year, Recanati released a red companion, Bituni, an indigenous Levantine red grape. The wine writers struggled to describe it. Eventually, one of them landed on somewhere between Grenache, Pinot Noir, and Gamay, but not actually like any of them. That is the only honest tasting note you can write for a grape the wine world has never had a vocabulary for. And this is where the cohort gets interesting. Because once Witkin had opened the Mediterranean door, and once Drury and Schatzberg had opened the indigenous door, an entire generation of Israeli winemakers walked through, both of them at once. Yaakov Oria, working out of the Judean plain, became Israel's first serious natural winemaker. Skin contact whites, native yeast fermentations, Israel's first orange wines, a man with a background in both religious studies and viticulture, which tells you almost everything you need to know about the seriousness with which he approaches the work. Avi Feldstein, formerly the chief winemaker at Sigal Wines, where he pioneered some of Israel's earliest indigenous variety experiments, then went out on his own, under the Feldstein label. He makes Argaman, a uniquely Israeli crossing, developed at Valkani Institute, and Dabuki, a white variety that may be the oldest continuously cultivated grape in the land of Israel. Ayel Drury, at Agur Winery in the Judean Hills, makes Mediterranean-style blends that taste like nothing else from anywhere else. Shivi Drury himself at Givaot, putting his academic work directly into commercial bottles. Bituni, Hemdani, Jendali, the scientist who finds the grape, is also the winemaker who proves it can sing. And Kobi Arviv, dividing his time between his personal label, Mialuche, and his work at Recanati, taking what Schatzberg started with the Morawi project and pushing it further, vintage after vintage. There are more. There are always more. But that is the core of it. The Mediterraneans and the Resurrectionists working in parallel, sometimes in the same person, building an Israeli wine identity that does not look like Bordeaux and does not apologize for not looking like Bordeaux. So, they need a name, because every movement in this episode has had a name, and the absence of one for what may be the most important kosher wine movement currently in motion seems on reflection like a failure of the wine press. The Rhone Rangers got a magazine cover. The Super Tuscans got a slur, Vino di Tavola, that they wore as a badge of honor. The Garagists got a sneer that turned into a brand. The Young Turks of Rioja got the most flattering team name in the entire international wine press. The Israeli winemakers have gotten, until now, silence. So I'm going to give them a name on this podcast today. I'm calling them the Sabaristas. Sabra, for the native-born Israeli, the cactus fruit that is prickly on the outside and sweet within, and the affectionate term for the generation born in the land, the Ista Sabaristas.
suffix to rhyme with the Modernistas of Rioja and the Garagistas of Santemilion, with the long lineage of rebellions in this episode that got their names from the press willing to honor what they were doing. Sabristas, the Modernistas of the Levant. If the name travels, good. If a better name comes along, better. But these winemakers have earned a nickname, and a nickname is what they're getting. I promised you at the top of this episode that I would walk you through 12 nicknames and ask the same question at every stop. Where is the kosher version of the story? And what we found together is that the parallel universe is bigger and stranger and more vibrant than almost any of the inhabitants realize. The Roan Rangers have their kosher answer in Shirah and Hedu. The Kalatal movement has its kosher answer in Hagafen's Sangiovese and the small lots of kosher Nebbiolo coming out of California. The Super Tuscans, the Barolo boys, and the Brunella house have their kosher answer in Dr. Ralph, the wine doctor, and his portfolio at M&M Imports. The Garagists have their answer in the entire structural model of how kosher wine actually gets made. The Flying Winemakers have their answer in Peter Stern, Pierre Meodovnik, and Menachem Israelovich. The Young Turks of Rioja have their answer in Capsanas and Elvi, in Catalonia, and Pierrot. And the Israelis, the Sabraistas, are no longer answering anybody's rebellion. They are inventing their own. That is the parallel universe. And I think, after this hour, you will agree with me that it is no longer parallel. It has merged into the main road. I'm Simon Jacob, and this has been the Kosher Terroir. Thank you for spending this hour with me on the parallel cellars and on the nicknames that built the modern wine world, the kosher one included. If this episode meant something to you, share it. Send it to a winemaker. Send it to Dr. Ralph. Send it to anyone who has ever been told that kosher wine is the lesser version of the real thing. Because what we walk through today is not a lesser version of anything. It is its own universe. It is the people who built it. It is the wine they made. It is the wine they are still making. From the cellars of Castanovo, Berardenga, to the Judean hills, to the Golan. And it is, in 2026, an extraordinary moment to be paying attention to all of it. Pour yourself one more glass, whatever you have in the house, and drink to the Sabraistas, to the wine doctor, to every Roan Ranger in everything but the membership card. L'chaim. Thank you so much for listening to this episode of The Nicknames on the Kosher Terroir. These longer episodes take a lot of research to put together, and though I know they're not always easy to follow, especially as the story sometimes stretches over as much as 3 weeks, I really appreciate you sticking with it. I also appreciate any and all feedback I get from you out there in the field. It means a great deal to me. I'm always looking for suggestions for new episodes that might interest you, interviews, wine subjects, or just questions you might have and are curious about. If you'd like to reach out, you can message me on WhatsApp at +1 212 999 4444. Again, on WhatsApp in the U.S., +1 212 999 4444. I welcome your messages.
and please remember to leave your name. And I look forward to being able to respond to you personally. So enjoy, and once again, thank you very, very much for joining us here on the Kosher Terroir. Coming up here next on the NSN Network is the Erev Shabbat show, hosted by Mark Zamek and sponsored by our friends at Kedem.

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All summer long on this 250th American birthday, celebrate with American wine, like the Herzog's Method Champenois, sparklers, both Brut and Rosé, fresh, crisp, and oh so perfectly chilled on a hot summer days. Herzog Method Champenois are great. This is Jay Buxbaum here on the Nachum Segal Network.

אבא יקר, במלות 11 חודש לפטירתך, ליבנו נמלא ערגה וגעגועים למשמע קולך. צלילים אלו מוקדשים לעילוי נשמתך, שלימדת אותנו לדבוק בצור כל העולמים באמונה, שכל דבריו אמת וצדק,